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0: Come on, guys. I've heard this train going much faster than that. I want to hear this Orange Blossom special really rolling. Let's go!
1: One, two, three, four.

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What if I say something wrong? A pebble in my sneaker.

Hello, good afternoon, and welcome to Festival City on Radio Adelaide. I am your host, Tristan. I hope you are having a lovely Wednesday afternoon. Spring is here, the sun is out, and there is lots going on and about this wonderful festival city of ours. This is your look at all of the arts, culture, and events happening around Adelaide. And we're looking a little bit about at belonging on the show today with the conversations that we're going to be having. Three conversations that we'll be having answers this question of belonging from three completely different directions. We're going to start down in a rainforest, mountains, wild coastline, and the largest stretch of temperate rainforest left in this country, a place that matters enormously to First Nations people and home to species you'll find nowhere else. And it is a place that is very much under threat. Every year, the Bob Brown Foundation takes a group of artists down to live and work. And what comes out is an exhibition called Art for Takanya. Photography, painting, sculpture, and now for the first time ever in South Australia, an immersive experience that is built for their really lovely big LED screen over at the Immersive Light and Art in Light Square. So we'll be chatting to Sarah from Isla, who is going to take us through this wonderful rainforest and the events that are happening throughout this wonderful exhibition. We're going to leave the wild then for something a little bit closer to home. Family. Arthur Miller's Death of a Salesman is nearly 80 years old and still lands like a punch. The story of Willie Loman and the sons who can't be the men he needed them to be. This new production has Anthony LaPaglia as Willie. It is directed by the amazing Neil Armfield, and it opens at the Festival Theatre later this month. I'll be joined by one of the actors in the play, Ben O'Toole,

who plays Happy, and we're going to be talking to him about the play and bringing it down to South Australia. And we open the doors wide this Saturday at the Dombrowski Centre. Becomes a small map of the world. Mosaic is a festival that celebrates every culture that calls South Australian home, with a food passport that walks you around the globe and an intercultural fashion show. A beautiful new idea that they're doing this year called the Living Library, where you can just sit and listen to someone else's story. We're going to be joined by the team from Mosaic to tell us what the event is all about a little later on in the show. So stick around for those conversations about belonging. That's where the show is headed today. A wild place worth protecting, a family worth grieving, and a community worth celebrating. This is Festival City on Radio Adelaide. I am so excited to have you with us here for our conversations today. And not only are we going to be talking art, culture and events around Adelaide, but bringing you some of the latest and greatest local and Australian music. It is an absolute privilege to put music together to play on Radio Adelaide. There is so many talented people out producing music in Australia. We jump on every week to bring you some new music. And this week, there's some really great things coming your way. So hopefully you can sit back and listen to some interesting conversations and also enjoy some of the latest and greatest in Australian music. And we're going to start local. This will get you up and moving for your afternoon. We're going to go to local band The Mushniks and Best Life. 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

0: started off there with the Mushnicks with Best Life. We went to Yes Boon with Nosebleeds and Sunsick Daisy there with Better Start. 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Your look at arts, culture and events happening around Adelaide. Art for Takanya is making its South Australian premiere at the immersive Light and Art Isla. It is a multidisciplinary show with photography, painting, sculpture and much more, made by Australian artists on the Bob Brown Foundation's annual artist residency down in Tasmania's northwest. To tell us about the exhibition, we are now joined on the phone with Sarah from Isla. Welcome to Festival City.
1: Thanks so much for having me.
0: Now, tell us a little bit about this exhibition. It's the first time it's been here at Isla. What is the history of this residency with the Bob Brown Foundation, and what has brought it to Immersive Light and Art?
1: Well, Art for Takana has been a residency that's hosted by the Bob Brown Foundation in the Takana Rainforest every year around Easter time. It's been going for about 6 years, I think, 5 or 6 years. And I became aware of it when I saw several artists that I know, actually all musicians, who had been part of the residency and were talking about the transformative experience of spending like 6 days in the forest, 6 or 7 days in the forest, completely immersed. They camp there, they eat there, they do everything there, and they make art there. And I heard about this. There's an exhibition that follows the residency, so the artists go and completely immerse themselves in the environment, and then they make art in response to that and exhibit usually at the Salamanca Gallery in Hobart. Mm. But you're right, it's never been to South Australia before. So this is a South Australian premiere. And the thing that really drew me to it and drew it to Isla was one particular South Australian artist named Dave McAvoy, who, as part of his residency, he took a grand piano into the rainforest. Now, wow. This is an extraordinary feat, like to actually get someone to agree to let their grand piano go and sit in a very moist, damp rainforest for 6 days. Anyway, this was an extraordinary story. It's really amazing, but one of the things that happened while Dave, who is a piano player, was doing his residency there, is that one of the other art makers made a film of him in the forest, improvising at dawn, and it's extraordinary. It's about 18 minutes long, that film, and of course at Isla, Immersive Light and Art on Light Square, we have these incredibly large screens, and they are 3 metres high. And when I saw that film and when I got the job here at Isla, it suddenly struck me that this is something we could do. We have a gallery, we have an immersive studio, and we have a way of bringing that film and all of this incredible environment onto our large screens and make it feel really immersive. So that's what we're going to do.
0: Incredible that you're able to kind of highlight this very important kind of ecological place in Australia, which artists are kind of representing for people that can't get down there. But you're able to use technology here to celebrate and hopefully improve the something that is quite natural and organic.
1: That's right, to celebrate and advocate for this incredibly beautiful and ancient landscape. It is under threat, and that is why the Bob Brown Foundation is so active in that region. So we have a lot of the artists who go and do the residency are also activists, and we also have members of the Bob Brown Foundation coming to Isla tomorrow night, and on Friday night we've got an artist, a discussion about active artivism, we're calling it, so activism through the arts. And why these artists feel so compelled to make art in response. And what does it mean when you are dealing with a really urgent kind of crisis situation, but through art? How do you do that? So we're going to have a great panel discussion about that with some artists, some activists and members of the Bob Brown Foundation here at Isla on Friday night.
0: Seeing the work and choosing the work to come here to Isla, what struck you personally about what you saw?
1: In the work itself, well, you know what's really amazing? So there are all these different artists who participate in the residency, and their responses are, of course, all different. They all have a different lens on how they want to express the experience of being in that environment and advocate for the landscape itself. So the exhibition has more than 30 works in all kinds of different media. We've got wood carvings, we've got sculpture, we've got beautiful photography and stunning paintings. We've got cartoons. There are a couple of really well-known Australian political cartoonists who've also participated in the residency, and they've got work in the exhibition. And, of course, we've got musicians. So we have a bunch of live events happening as part of the exhibition series. So there's several concerts. Dave McAvoy, of course, will be playing piano live. That's happening in October. But this Saturday night, we've got Anna Anastasia launching her single. She wrote a song in response to her connection with Takaina, and she's launching that single on Saturday night here in the round, surrounded by all the footage of the Takaina wilderness.
0: Yeah, no, it's incredible. You've got a number of fantastic musical events going on as part of this as well. There's as someone with a young son, you've got Forest Songs for the Little One happening as well.
1: We do. Nancy Bates is going to join us, and she's an incredible songwriter, and I hope your listeners are very well aware of her. And I've seen her do concerts for little kids before, and she manages to turn them all into trees or soaring eagles. And it's just wonderful. So she and Dave McAvoy, the piano player, plays in her band. So they're going to do a little concert for very little people in the forest. Well, what we're trying to make into the forest. That'll be lovely on October the 7th.
0: Fascinating. And also an important part of Isla is the culinary experience and how woven into the exhibitions that are put on there. Can you tell us a little bit about the food events that are alongside this?
1: I sure can. So on this coming Saturday, the 19th, we're having a high tea in celebration of Art for Takaina. So you can come and have some delicious, delectable treats in the Isla Bar and then go and experience the exhibition that's running from Saturday morning until early afternoon. And then later in the season, we're having an immersive dining experience called Untamed, which will be in the Aurora Lab, where we're, again, surrounded by screens and footage of this spectacular wilderness with a menu specially curated by our executive chef, Robin Wagner. And he is really such an extraordinary culinary artist himself. It'll be a very special experience.
0: And what do you hope audiences are going to take away from this experience?
1: I think a deep understanding and feeling of connection with the landscape that is Takaina. That's fundamentally the first thing. Next, I hope that they understand what Isla can do for the South Australian community and for artists, and how special a spot it is. It's a really unique place. Nowhere else in Australia has the facilities that we have, and it really has a wonderful constellation of elements here at Isla, and we are really excited for people to experience our full dimension.
0: Yeah, no, you're certainly doing some fantastic work down there, and it's always new and different and exciting experiences for audience to go and see. Have you got anything else happening down there for the rest of the year that you can shed some light
1: on? Oh, yeah, we do. Stay tuned. We have a number of exhibitions coming up this year, some really stunning immersive experiences that we're about to announce too. So I'd love to talk to you about those again when it's coming up.
0: I am all ears and very excited to see what comes out of it. It's always a very exciting space down there at Isla. I'll let you get back to the studio, and all the best with the exhibition.
1: Thanks so much, Tristan.
0: talking there with Sarah from the Massive Light and Art. Art for Takanya is happening from the 18th of September through to the 10th of October down on Light Square there. So go and check it out. Head to the website immersivelightandart.com.au for more information on that. We're going to go to some more Australian music now, heading to the Rubens and Love Me America.

Munro there with For Fiona. Before that, we had Things Take Time, and starting off the little set there, we had The Rubens, Love Me America. You're listening to Radio Adelaide 101.5 FM, online and digital. Tristan with you here with Festival City, your look at arts, culture and events happening around Adelaide, and hope you're enjoying your afternoon as we bring you some interesting discussions and some great Australian music to brighten your afternoon, hopefully. Not that it needs too much brightening. The sun is out, spring is here, things are looking good out there. Coming up on the show, we're going to be talking about the Mosaic Festival that is happening at the Donpolski Centre. We're also going to be talking to actor Ben O'Toole, coming to the Festival Theatre, the Festival Centre, with Death of a Salesman, Anthony LaPaglia, starring in that one. A South Australian boy who has not performed on a South Australian stage. He's known for a lot of big films and television, but it'll be his first time jumping on stage here in Adelaide, which is very exciting. I have a chat to Ben O'Toole, who plays his son in the play. Really lovely guy. Sounds like a really interesting take on the material, and that is coming up on the show as well. We also spoke to Sarah, the creative director over at Immersive Light and Art over in Light Square, about Art for Tacania, the fantastic exhibition that is about to start out down there, the 18th to the 10th of 18th of September through to the 10th of October. Lots of fantastic events happening as part of that exhibition. As she was talking about, they are doing some musical performances as part of the exhibition, and Anastasia Trio is going to be launching her new single about experiences in the rainforest. Certainly will be a fantastic event. That is happening Saturday the 19th of September. And I thought we'd play a little Anya Anastasia now. I don't have the single that she'll be launching at the event there, but we're going to go to her song No Sympathy.

Watch Us Glow there with Dancing in the Shadows. Before that, we had Zach Eichner with Rain. And we started off with Anya Anastasia and No Sympathy. She is going to be performing at Immersive Light and Art as part of their Art for Takaria, their exhibition that starts on the 18th. She is launching her new single about the forest there on Saturday the 19th. So head to immersivelightandart.com. For more information about that. 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

0: Mosaic Adelaide aims to celebrate the South Australian multicultural community with an annual charity event, Mosaic Festival 2026, bringing together hundreds of members of Adelaide's multicultural community. A colourful celebration of the rich multicultural element of South Australia's identity, featuring stories, performances, food, language, customs, games, dance and music. Mosaic is happening this Saturday at the Dombowski Centre. And to tell us all about it, we're joined by CEO Leonard on the phone. Welcome to Festival City.
1: Thank you so much for having me, everyone. It is a delight to be here.
0: So glad to have you with us. We're pulling you away from getting the final touches together on the event. How's it all going in preparation for the weekend?
1: Absolutely. Look, I am thrilled at what we have got planned. The team is absolutely amazing. I'm blown away by the generosity of communities and just what we're creating together. At Mosaic, we create magic, and, you know, experiencing the event for yourself is just the best way to see it. It's amazing this year.
0: Now, for those people that haven't been to a festival before, tell us a little bit about the Mosaic Festival. How did it all start?
1: Absolutely. Well, I mean, we're now in our ninth year running. So next year will be the 10th anniversary, but essentially, it was all born really from international students back in 2017. And the idea was, how can we do an event that celebrates the South Australian multicultural community, our own identities, culture, food, language, music, whilst also making a difference in the lives of others? It started as this event where we would, we'd sell tickets, and then the money that we would raise would go towards charities. And as we have just grown and grown and grown, it became this annual event. Then it became its own organization, and Mosaic Adelaide is the name of the organization. Mosaic Festival is one of the things that we run throughout the year. We also do community nights, cooking classes, and basically events that bring our communities together to create well-being and social support networks.
0: And the festival itself, what can patrons expect when they come here? You run the whole night on a food passport, which is a fascinating concept. Can you tell us a little bit about it?
1: Absolutely. Look, the whole premise of the event is about community connection and just getting to know one another. So the passport is a great way to facilitate that. The idea is that you'll get your ticket online or at the desk. I doubt we're going to have any at the desk this year because we sell out every year, but the idea is that once you've got your ticket, you get your passport at the front of the venue, and it's about an A5 size document with three circles on it. The idea is that you can then use your passport to go around, visit the different communities that are taking part in the event, get a serving of food when they stamp your passport. You can take part in some activities. There's performances in the background. You can learn some language and really learn a little bit more about the community and cultures that make up South Australian, the fabric of our society. It's gorgeous.
0: You've got a bit of an icebreaker that you do as well to kind of facilitate a bit of community connection between people with speed friending. Can you tell us a little bit about this idea?
1: Yes, so this is a fun little game that we're introducing it for the first time. We do it on our smaller our events, the Mosaic Community Nights. But the idea is that in the speed friending activities, what we'll do is our MCs will announce. Well, I mean, I'm one of the MCs, but we'll say, "All right, everyone, if you have the ability, join us and stand up. I'd like you to find someone in the room that you haven't yet talked to, someone you don't know. You're going to go up to that person. Have a little conversation. We're going to do it for about a minute 30. I'm going to yell switch, and then you're going to go and find a new person in the room to chat with. We're going to do about two or three rounds of that, and it really just brings the whole energy of the room right up. We're going to do that with about 600-700 people. so it's just going to be the energy and feeling in the room is just going to be electric.
0: And performances and music form a big part of the festival as well. Can you tell us a little bit about the entertainment and the performances and activities you'll have on offer this Saturday?
1: Absolutely. So, I mean, kicking it off, of course, we have a very fun and engaging Welcome to Country by a Ghana Ngarrindjeri man. His name is Patiola Wilson. He's going to do a really fun, engaging Welcome to Country with the crowd. Then we're kicking off with some speeches, and the Mosaic Ensemble is doing a piece with a Brazilian group called Sambatuca. So we've got some things in store, but essentially the Mosaic Ensemble is a performance group that we've put together of various artists from different backgrounds. We have a Ghanaian drummer, a Middle Eastern darbuka player, a Spanish flamenco artist, and an Indian Kathak performer. And they're all going to be dancing together and creating this really beautiful piece that's so symbolic of everything that we do and the philosophy of interculturalism. We are then going to be having some later in the evening. We've got some other performances, including HFS Lenik Adelaide, which is South Australia's premier Croatian dance group, and Southside Bangra as well. But more than that, it's not just going to be something that you just look at the performances. It's going to be come and dance with me. So you're actually going to be able to learn some of the dances themselves rather than just looking at what's happening on stage. You're going to learn the dances with them. Later in the evening, we've then got the Hora Loca, which is our crazy party hour. We're going to do a conga line. We're going to be learning some more dances from different communities. And it's seriously, it's just the event, the one event of the year in the multicultural calendar not to be missed.
0: And it certainly sounds like it is not an event that you're going to watch other cultures kind of sharing their experiences, but you're going to get in and you're going to get involved and you're going to experience all of these other different cultures.
1: Correct. You know, we have the phrase in how we do community development in Mosaic. You know, it's less about, you know, don't just give me the food, show me how to make it. Don't just watch me dance, come and dance with me. And it's less about, you know, don't just give me the food, show me how to make it. Don't just watch me dance, come and dance with me. And it's really

0: If we don't maintain it, and you know, if we don't create opportunities for people to come together and celebrate, you know, it's culture isn't something that it just happens. It doesn't just it's not maintained by itself. It's backed up by people, by consistent effort, and really, if we can just come together and make this happen, then you know, that's how traditions are passed on. That's how we continue to. You know, bring others into it and share the traditions and our identities that are so dynamic and ever changing.
1: You've also got an intercultural fashion show that you're going to be doing.
0: Yes, so that's another thing that's participatory with the audience. So it's the idea is that each of the different communities that are coming to take part, we have about 40 different groups participating this year. It's unreal. But the idea is that each of the different groups, they we've briefed them in advance. They prepare someone or even a few people to be, I guess, the ambassadors of their community in their traditional dress. So the communities participate, but then the audience also gets to participate in it as well. So we'll go around the venue. We'll give, like, these little participation cards. And, you know, if you're coming along and you're wanting to be in the fashion show, dress up from head to toe. We're looking for cultural glitz and glamour. And, you know, you might even participate in the show. So, that is a highlight of the night for sure. You don't want to miss that.
1: And you are doing it for charity as well. So funds raised on the day is going to the Community Impacts Grant Program.
0: What
1: will that money and fundraising do as part of these grants?
0: Yes, so the idea is that the way that the Mosaic Festival works, it becomes circular, right? So we've created a circular sort of system. So communities that come to participate in the event, 20% of the ticket sales go toward the Community Grants Fund, which then communities who come to be involved in the event themselves get to apply and receive funding for their own projects. But the way that we're sort of designing it is very intentional in a way that really encourages intercultural collaboration. Grants by nature can be very competitive, of course. So we are taking it slow with the Community Grants Fund in publishing it so that it is more based around what the communities want and do it in a way that has collaboration at the center, where we have different communities working together for the same project rather than competing against one another. So that's the idea. The other percentage of the ticket sales, they go towards other Mosaics community projects, including our community nights and cooking classes and other activities that basically bring people together and foster that social community well-being.
1: And what do you hope will be achieved at the end of the event? What do you hope the people that come along will take away from it?
0: Absolutely. Look, I'd love people. I think that the team and our communities want people to feel a little bit more inspired, to come away learning something, to make a new friend, to even have an idea of, you know, if you have this preconceived idea of what a culture or a people might be, but then you come and actually meet them, try some food, hear some stories, and I guess just try and change some mindsets even, or just learn something new, meet someone. We've also created something this year called the Living Library, where we've got 9 different speakers over the 3 intermissions of the event in Book 1, Book 2, and Book 3, talking about a number of different topics, you know, raising kids in multicultural Australia, localizing Aboriginal ways of connecting to country, and loads more. There's stories from my grandmother. These are Kikuyu, not my grandmother, but that's the topic of one of them, Kikuyu stories. From Kenya, there's loads. There's just so much to enjoy.
1: Look, yeah, no, it certainly sounds like you've packed so much into this one event. Tell us a little bit about the team there putting this all together. It's one thing that we like to highlight here on Festival City is the people behind the festivals that we are putting on. Quite often are small teams that are really punching above their weight in getting these experiences out to our wonderful festival audiences. Tell us a little bit about the team supporting you there.
0: Very much so. So, I mean, a grand majority of the team are young people and international students. We have some domestic students involved in the festival organizing team as well.

0: But the team is mostly made up of young people, really. So it's a great chance to, I guess, recognize young people, build up their skills, and create opportunities for them to participate and make decisions. The way that we engage with communities and young people is not in a way that's like they're passive participants. These guys are active decision makers. And what that does for their confidence and well-being and experience I've seen a great transformative growth over the last year that we've been planning the event of these guys. The professional development of the team is they've definitely come a long way.
1: You certainly seem very passionate about the event, and it is jam-packed. For people that want to find a bit more info about the event and to get tickets, where can they find
0: that? Absolutely. So, I mean, look us up on, we're on Facebook, Instagram, and LinkedIn. We're at Mosaic Adelaide. That's Mosaic Adelaide. And you can find, even just Google, Mosaic Festival 2026. Well, our tickets are on Humanitix.
1: Fantastic. Well, I'll let you get back to the organising. I'm sure there's still plenty to do for this weekend's event, but I appreciate you taking some time and having a chat to us today.
0: For sure. Thank you so much, Tristan. We'll see you at the festival.
1: See you there. Chatting there with Leonard, the CEO of Mosaic Adelaide. The Mosaic Festival happening this weekend, Saturday, the 19th of September, from 3:30pm through to 9:30pm at the Dombowski Centre. 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You'll look at arts, culture and events happening around Adelaide. And we're going to go to a bit more Australian and local music because we love our Australian music here on Radio Adelaide. We're going to go to Jack Bott now, and Love Could Be Lost.

0: Sugar Wife, they're getting closer. Before that, we had Charlie Ivan Band with Of Nothing, and starting us off there was Jack Botts with Love Could Be Lost. We love our Australian music here on Radio Adelaide, and community radio across Australia is passionate about bringing you the latest and the greatest in Australian music. There is some fantastic bands and music happening out there, and seeing it come in every single week. There's so many exciting songs to jump in and get excited by. I see the music team here at Radio Adelaide on the computers every Wednesday as I'm in here prattling away. They are busy grabbing all of the latest and greatest Australian music and throwing it into the system. Don't want to say throwing it into the system. They're very meticulous about the work that they do, and bringing you some of the greatest Australian music coming out. So big props to the music team here at Radio Adelaide doing some fantastic work. But not only do we play music here on Festival City, but we jump into all of the arts, culture and events happening around Adelaide, and we're headed now across to the Festival Theatre with Death of a Salesman coming to South Australia. Anthony LaPaglia is going to be on stage. He's a South Australian actor, has gone off and made it big, but has not stepped on one of our stages. So this is going to be his debut, which is a very exciting. But got to talk to one of the actors performing in the show. Let's take a listen.
1: Adelaide-born, Golden Globe, Emmy and Tony Award-winning actor Anthony LaPaglia will make his South Australian stage debut at the Festival Theatre this September in Death of a Salesman, which follows Willie Loman, an ageing salesman struggling to reconcile his dreams of success with the reality of his life and family. He'll be joined by a fantastic cast alongside him, including Ben O'Toole in the role of Happy Logan. To tell us what to expect for the production, Ben joins me via Zoom now. Welcome to Festival City.
2: Hi, Tristan. Thanks for having me.
1: Pleasure having you on the show, and excited to welcome you here to Adelaide. Now, can you tell us, for our audience that might not be familiar with the play itself, can you tell us a little bit about Death of a Salesman?
2: Yeah, it's basically the story of a man. It follows the story of a man struggling with the struggling to realize that the American dream is a bit of a fallacy. Mm. You know, it was a promise that could never genuinely be fulfilled, something that was kind of built to kind of keep people in their place. And, you know, some of the really strong themes in there are obviously family, but, you know, he's kind of got early onset dementia. Mm. And we get a lot of the past and the present, you know, sort of coming into the world and basically watching him realize that that it was question that what's it all for? Yeah.
1: And it's a very famous play. It's been around, written more than 75 years ago. What is it about the play that makes it so enduring and kind of resonates as generations go on?
2: I think the themes, like the themes kind of, it's timeless in the respect that, you know, we've got big things about forgiveness and you know, the family dynamics, you know, what is a father's obligation to their children? You know, what is a son or daughter's obligation to their parents? You know, living up to expectations, whether you fall short of them, how do you deal with that? But, I mean, it's the struggle for the kind of lower to middle class echelon, you know, kind of has remained the same over that time. It's kind of wild, you know, some of the lines that Willie has, you know, it's like figure it out. You know, you spend 25 years paying off a mortgage, and when you finally do, there's nobody to live in the house, you know, and stuff like that. And they're things that really echo, you know, the cost of living is the exact same in a way. You know, those struggles are still very real. And it's pretty wild, you know, the things that resonate with audiences, you know, and just how relevant they still are, those themes of desperately trying to break out of your your class, you know, to aspire to grow, and just how difficult the system has actually made that for people.
1: Kind of cyclical in nature as well, across not only generations but country boundaries. This is a classic American play, but there's still a lot that resonates with Australian audiences.
2: Yeah, absolutely. Absolutely. And I mean, especially as the world's gotten bigger too, you know, like everybody's access to issues in other countries and blah, blah, blah. I mean, the world's gotten a hell of a lot bigger and a hell of a lot smaller at the same time, which feels like a bit of a redundant statement. But, you know, the problems are kind of echoed everywhere. Yeah.
1: Yeah, and this is not your first time in the role of Happy Logan. You've done the production a couple of times now. How have you found embodying the role of Happy Logan, and how has it changed throughout each time you've put on this production?
2: Yeah, it's this will be... So many, many years ago, when I first graduated from drama school, I played Happy in a production with Black Swan Theatre Company, and then it would have been, I don't know, what was it, 2024 is when I jumped on, when we were doing the Sydney-Perth season, that's right. And Neil rang me and asked if I'd jump on board, and I was kind of familiar with it, you know, like some things never really leave, and I've always, you know, I mean, he's a fascinating character, you know, the eternal optimist, and yet he's also, you know, if you look at it in a particular light, he's also one of the most tragic characters in the piece too. You know, he's the one that walks away from, you know, he doesn't learn anything, unfortunately. You know, he sort of, he retains his father's dream, even though he was never the golden child either. You know, it was always about Biff, and Happy was just kind of, Happy is living the successful life that his father wanted for Biff, you know, to a degree.
1: Yeah.
2: It's just, he's never in the spotlight. But to answer, so anyway, he's a fascinating character, and there's so many different ways to come at it. And this time in particular, sitting down with Neil, I was kind of really fascinated about the irony potentially of his name. I mean, I always thought his name was the clue. Mm. You know, that was a clue. That was the little hook into playing him, you know, the eternal optimist. But I started looking at the flip side of that this time around and going, like, maybe it's an ironic name, you know, maybe the clue is like he's actually with, like, subconsciously infuriated with his situation, with not being the golden child, with, you know, because he does have resentments that kind of come up. And I mean, again, you know, you never play one or two things like at the forefront, you know, yeah. They're just adding layers. So, you know, you explore a whole palette or, you know, a whole range of things, and then kind of come back to, you know, where it lives in our world and the world Neil's created. But he's really evolved, and I've got to say, having a couple of years off has kind of been really informative. You know, I'm a bit older too, and certain lines, I feel like they mean different things this time around, you know, and so you can kind of give them a different gravitas, a different weight. So I've actually found the process incredibly rewarding, and it's such a beautiful, classic piece of writing that there's still so much to mine out of it, you know. And every night it's different in a good way. Not like you don't know if you're going to get a good show or a bad show. it's you know, different things pop. You know, the actors are always exploring, and it's been a really rewarding experience.
1: Yeah, and the character might not necessarily have learned much through the narrative, but has Happy taught you anything that you've been able to bring into your own life through embodying him?
2: Yeah, he really has, and kind of the play has as well. One of the greater themes of the play is just, and it's really hit differently this time. I think it's probably got a lot to do with Alison White and Josh Hellman's performances respectively, but it's the theme of forgiveness, you know, like if you do hold on to something, it has the power to kill you. If you can't let go, if you can't forgive, you don't have to forget, but if you don't let certain things go, they'll end up controlling and ruining your life. And that's probably the biggest thing. I mean, you know, Happy can't let go of something, and he's destined to kind of walk down the same path as his father. which is very tragic. And I don't want that for my life. Not that I don't want to be like my father. It's just, you know, I sort of go like you were saying before, certain things, they're very cyclical. And yeah, I mean, yeah, it's kind of on us to break that cycle.
1: And how have you found working with Neil Armfield? Just such an incredible director and made such a presence in the Australian kind of stage and theatre. What was it like kind of working with him and his take on this production?
2: I've loved it. I loved it. I love Neil. He is such a phenomenal director. He's such a phenomenal person too. He's so empathetic and he's cheeky and he's fun and he's just got such a love of life that I think is what kind of a play like this really needs too, you know, because it can be quite dour, the themes, and you know, you're on a ride, kind of, you know, the clue's in the title of the play as well. It's you know, we're on a path and we're hurtling towards a certain ending, but he's found so much joy and light and life in it, but he creates such a safe environment in the rehearsal room as well. And he's a real yes person. You know, he's like, you know, he loves exploring and trialing things, but also he does have laser-like focus and a very clear vision at the end of the day, and really encourages people to play within those boundaries, but definitely knows the show that he wants to put on. And it's kind of great to have a leader like that, you know? I mean, who leads? Sometimes... I've been in working experiences before where there isn't necessarily a leader, and you're kind of going like, "Wow, I don't know whose show this is," but it's, I mean, so yeah, he's fantastic, and such a presence in the arts too. So it's been a pleasure working with him. I love him.
1: And of course, performing alongside Anthony LaPaglia, who incredibly South Australian born, but has not stepped on a South Australian stage. This will be the first time in front of a home crowd. Yeah. What's it been like working with him? And is it, do you know if he's excited to come back to Adelaide?
2: He is. He is excited to come back to Adelaide, and he's a little nervous, you know. He's such a legend. He is such a legend. He's so funny. And, I mean, he's been great to work with as well because, you know, when we do sit down and discuss some of the greater themes of the play, he worked with Arthur Miller, you know, when he won that Tony for A View from the Bridge. And so, you know, he's kind of got pretty invaluable insight as to Miller's, you know, he spent time with Miller,
1: yeah.
2: Which is like, that's bar none, that experience. So, but he is very excited to step back. And it's amazing too, like he still gets, I mean, I don't know if he'll like me saying this or not, is kind of why I'm stuttering, but like he gets nervous because he cares about it so much, you know, and he wants to do the best job possible. And he's phenomenal in this role. And so when I say he's nervous because he wants to do the best job he can. And I always find that really humbling to know that that never goes away. Do you know what I mean? Like that at every stage, if you care about something this deeply, you should be nervous, yeah. You know, because I guess it's like raising a child, you know. It has to be the most important thing I'm not going to equate putting on a play as to raising a child. I'm not going to say they're the same thing. Sorry to everybody out there with children. But, you know, it's just that love and that care for it. So yeah, I know, but I know he's keen to get back. He's keen to get back to Adelaide and give it a go. So am I. I haven't been back to Adelaide. I was there last year shooting a film, and I'm very excited to get back. I had a fantastic time in Adelaide. I love that city.
1: Yeah, no, we're very proud of it. We are the festival city after all. And as you said, you've had a very varied career yourself on stage, but also in film and television, in productions like the Water Diviner and Hacksaw Ridge, and more recently Boy Swallows Universe. How have you found jumping between the different mediums and going from stage to screen? And do you have a favourite, or do you does each individual production bring you something different?
2: You know, it's kind of funny. I was talking to somebody the other day and one of the other cast members, and it's really funny. When you're doing one, the other is your favourite. You know, it's always easy. Just like, oh, get me back on set. And then when you're on set, you're like, oh, God, just get me back on stage. What's going on? Look, I don't. The truth is I don't have a favourite. I love them both equally. And because I think what they do, I think each informs each other, you know. Stage gives you a real sense of presence, which I think translates really well on screen, or can translate really well on screen. And then you work on screen, you know, because the camera's so close and the audience's eye is right in there, there's not a lot of places to hide. And so you have to be comfortable with vulnerability and being seen. You've got to let people in, which I think is really helpful on stage. You know, kind of breaking down those walls and doing less acting, you know. So I love them both pretty equally because I think they inform each other quite a lot. Plus, it's hard to, like, a couple of years ago I did Streetcar Named Desire. And, you know, when you're dealing with, like, pieces of work that have stood the test of time, you know, it's such a privilege, you know. It's like poetry. And I know I'm going to sound like, you know, you can call me whatever you want, like I'm getting a bit carried away. Like I sound like a real drama student right now. But there is something, you know, there's a reason they've stood the test of time, and it's a real privilege to speak those words. And then, you know, you can kind of bring that gravitas and what you've learned from that onto screen. Yeah, I love them both. Sorry, that's a bit of a wishy-washy answer. Sorry, it's like, love everybody.
1: Well, it's you've obviously found a career that you're really, really passionate about, and find a little bit of something in everything. How have you found the response from audiences to Death of a Salesman? You've toured it around, been to a couple of cities now before coming to Adelaide. What has this response been like from audiences to the production?
2: That question's given me goosebumps because you've just reminded me of something. You know, we had 1,900 in the audience the other night.
1: Wow.
2: 1,904, I think it was. And towards the end of the play, you know, like when the lights go down and you could hear a pin drop, it's a wild experience. Like, that's a wild feeling, you know, having that many people all collectively sharing a moment at the same time, you know, everybody holding their breath. It's the one thing that film, unfortunately, or television will never have is that genuine sense of a shared experience. And so for that, I think it's been a phenomenal experience, and audiences have been fantastic. And they've really enjoyed it. And I think it's a testament to Miller's work. It's a testament to Armfield's direction, and it's a testament to the other players. They're, storytelling capacity is phenomenal, and you know, I mean, it moves people. It really does. I think it really has a lot of people reflecting. A lot of people. I've got mates that come out and they're like, "Fuck, I've got to go." Oh, excuse my language, sorry. But they come out of the theatre and they're like, "I've got to call Dad." Do you know what I mean? Mm-hmm. And you're like, "Yeah, call him, do." And it just, a lot of people. I know a lot of people have come out quite shell shocked as well. You know, going on this journey. It hits hard, but it is optimistic in a way, you know. So whilst the themes are quite dour, you know, there is a light at the end of that tunnel.
1: And I think it's something audiences are craving for at the moment is going through something, but a little bit of optimism and a little bit of hope, I think, is something we all need at the moment. We're looking forward to having you here in Adelaide, going to be on at the Festival Theatre from September 26th to October 4th. Anything you're most excited about coming to Adelaide for?
2: Look, I mean, I'm going to sound like such a tourist, but I never got to go to McLaren Vale last time. Last time I was there, there was a marathon, and so the town was kind of basically shut down.
1: Yes.
2: And I was like, holy, so we went to, I mean, spoil for choice in, you know, the wild capital of the world. So we went to Barossa, but I really want to check out McLaren Vale, and I mean, some Coffin Bay oysters wouldn't be too bad either.
1: Look, I'm a bit biased myself. I don't know that the Barossa is world renowned, but I much prefer McLaren Vale myself.
2: Really? Okay, yeah. Done. I'm going there then. That's it.
1: Between the you're 5 minutes from the beach, and then you've got the hills right there, and some really lovely areas to go visit as well.
2: Oh, that's what we're doing. Coming into spring, that's going to be gorgeous. Actually, quick question: how warm is it there at the moment?
1: It's a bit It's a bit nippier, but the sun's been out, which has been nice. So it's been a bit chilly, but the sun's been nice. The weather's been great. So hopefully it sticks around for the run. I've said that now. It's going to be raining for your entire run.
2: I know. I'll get down there and I'll be like, bloody Tristan.
1: Yeah, no. I'll touch some wood. Well, I appreciate you giving up some time today and chatting to us and our audience. And all the best with Death of a Salesman.
2: Thanks, Tristan.
0: Death of a Salesman is playing at the Festival Theatre at the Adelaide Festival Centre from the 26th of September through to the 4th of October. Head along to the Festival Centre website for more information and to pick up your tickets. Big thank you to Ben there for giving up some time. He was an absolute delight to chat to. It is a privilege sometimes on this show to speak to many different people, but Ben was absolutely lovely. That being said, all my guests on the show today, Leonard before from Mosaic Adelaide and Sarah from Isla, just absolutely delightful people. It is an honour sometimes to do this show and get to talk to such wonderful people. But yes, Death of a Salesman are happening down at the Festival Centre. We're going to go to a bit more Australian music for you now. Going to go to Megafauna and Softmore.

Kushner there with Spell. Before that, Counting the Days from Stimpy's, and we started off there with Soft More from Mega Flauna. Listening to Radio Adelaide 101.5 FM online and digital. Tristan with you here for 10 more minutes until the range takes over. Thank you so much for joining me this afternoon here on Festival City on Radio Adelaide. Your look at arts, culture and events happening around Adelaide. Looking at belonging today with the various conversations that we've had across the amazing events that are happening around South Australia. We started talking with Sarah, the creative director over at Immersive Light and Art. They do such amazing work over there. It is always incredible, and we are truly privileged to have a venue like Isla here in South Australia. It is very unique and very South Australian, and bringing us such wonderful events like the Art for Takanya exhibition, this beautiful rainforest in Tasmania that the Bob Brown Foundation does an artist residency down there, where artists go along and spend some time in this rainforest to inspire them and create work for them. And it is being brought here in South Australia for the first time at Isla, with those magnificent screens showing off this wonderful wilderness down there, with some truly wonderful pieces as well. There is a number of different events happening alongside this one, with some music events and some culinary events, as they like to do down there. Even a lovely little concert there going on for young ones as well. I have to take my little boy along to that one. So big thank you to Sarah, the head of creative there, for jumping in and having a chat to us about that wonderful exhibition. It is happening down there from the 18th of September through to the 10th of October. Head to their website and check out all the events and all of the details. I do encourage you to do that, because it certainly is fantastic. I also spoke with the wonderfully energetic Leonard from Mosaic Adelaide. Their Mosaic Festival is happening this weekend, Saturday the 19th of September, at the Dom Polski Centre. It is a celebration of multicultural youth with lots of really innovative and exciting events as a part of the festival. They're doing a food passport. They've got speed friending, icebreakers, and intercultural fashion show, the market bazaar, and of course, which certainly seems really intriguing, is they're going to be doing a living library, so a quiet space in between their sessions where you can go listen to stories, different stories from cultural traditions. Fascinating idea, and they're doing some great work down there. So do head along to the Mosaic Festival happening Saturday the 19th of September at the Dom Polski Centre. And spoke to the very lovely Ben O'Toole. He was an absolute delight to talk. Everyone I talked to was an absolute delight to talk to. But Ben, even more so. He is going to be in town for Death of a Salesman. It is a very iconic play. Anthony LaPaglia is going to be playing the lead in that one. Ben O'Toole is playing one of his sons. That is happening at the Adelaide Festival Centre from the 26th of September through to the 4th of October. So go along and check that one out as well. I'll be back again next Wednesday from 1 o'clock with lots more exciting chats coming your way. But a little bit more Australian music to finish out the show, because love bringing you new Australian music, and it is, again, another one of the delights of getting to do this is jumping on to one of the places that we get our music here for community radio, and seeing all of the latest releases from fantastic Australian bands out there. And there's some really good stuff. It's always very exciting to see what new music is coming out around the place. And we're going to go out now with a little bit of Andrea Dawson and Poker Face featuring Dave Gleason.

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1: mystery jukebox. 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Yes, I'm Mike Wilkie, letting you know that I am back on the radio waves with a new show called Magical Mystery Jukebox. 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

0: 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It's Interview. It's that time. I've made the mistakes. My guests don't make the mistakes. That's the idea. In theory, I'm not sure my guests like really agrees right now. We'll see when we get there. We are live from the studio here. We are broadcasting from Adelaide, land of the Kaurna people, and I pay tribute and respect. If you'd like more information about Radio Adelaide, please go to radioadelaide.org.au. There's lots more information there on the website. 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And if you'd like to check out photos from behind the scenes, please go to Interview Facebook page. They've started to be updated again, so there will be photos up today. About today. We're getting there because communication matters. Welcome everybody. If you've just tuned in, this is Radio Adelaide 101.5 FM, digital radio and online Interview. I'm Eleonora and welcome Parvin Singh.
1: Hello, hello. I like that when you were talking about having pictures up on Facebook that you were looking at me in that way because I have had one of those days where I have had a shower, so that's good. I know that probably doesn't make a difference to your listeners, but I'm still in track pants and just kind of ran here, which I got here, and it's nice to be. I really love being in radio stations, and community radio is something that I'm very passionate about. So being here on air, and Radio Adelaide especially, it's I know the longest running radio station, community radio station. And
2: you said that so well. I have. Get you say that. The longest serving community radio station in Australia.
1: Yeah, I have very fond memories of being at Radio Adelaide when it was on North Terrace as a child, hiding under the tables as my dad was getting interviewed. So,
2: oh, wow.
1: It has a very special place in my heart. And then also, I was we did the 50th birthday celebrations as well a couple of years ago when I first moved back to Adelaide from Melbourne. So, we were just talking about that. Yes, music, and I like the idea of this show. It seems that I can pretty much just talk about whatever I want to talk about. Is that the idea, Eleonora?
2: Pretty much. The most important thing is that you're comfortable talking about what you're comfortable talking about. It's sharing your experiences. This is your platform. Absolutely, 100%. This is what it's all about.
1: I guess a lot of the time people might hear my music and not get a in-depth understanding of where it comes from and my songwriting and all of those sorts of things. So this, I guess, is an opportunity to talk a bit about some of those things, but also what I'm passionate about in terms of intercultural music and how we can use music to bring, I don't want to use the word social cohesion because I know there's ambiguity about what that actually means, but just unity. And I think having those multicultural style music more prevalent in more, I guess, mass culture is one of the things that I'm trying to advocate for and to do, to make my music appealing to as wide as an audience as I can with all of the cultural sounds that I bring into it. So for anyone who's not familiar, my background is Punjabi, which is in North India or South Pakistan, because the land of Punjab was split in two by the British when they left that area in 1947. And so it's hard for me to even that sort of sense of identity of being Indian. I don't see myself as being Indian. I don't see myself as being Pakistani either. Punjabi, Punjab is where the region that my ancestors came from. But then also it is my parents were born in Malaysia. So I'm already second generation out of India, or that region.
2: That region.
1: And
2: the Punjab
1: that has,
2: region.
1: Yeah, that has a subculture to it as well, the Malaysian Punjabi story and culture, even when it comes to rituals that happen at weddings, for example, differs from that of a Sikh, which is the religion that my family comes from, wedding in Punjab. So there's lots of nuances to culture, which I really love, and I think there's no extent of knowledge in terms of, as in you, there's no limit to what you can know, and the more that you know and understand and experience of other people's cultures, the greater your understanding of life is and the more powerful you are as just a person in terms of being able to have, I guess, a purpose or some sort of impact on the world. And so I see it as a privilege to have all of those different cultural experiences as part of who I am. And I'm just adding to that daily. Like, I've got more Chinese friends now, and I really am trying to learn their language, and even doing some calligraphy, and just how that changes your mind of being able to explain the world or express the world around you in different ways, in different languages, and how humans have done that also really fascinates me. Yeah.
2: Sounds like you're talking about things that transcend borders.
1: Yep.
2: Like a universal connection.
1: Totally, because we are all humans. And all of those things of what groups us together, it can go beyond borders. And that's kind of what I want to see more of in the world. That, and you come to a place like Australia that has so many cultures in one space. And you then talk about, okay, then what is the Australian identity? But it's a universal, it's a, well, not universal, because we don't know what the aliens are like, but like a worldwide,
2: yes,
1: an earth experience, a human experience.
2: I like that play of words. Outer space aliens.
1: Yeah, those ones.
2: Not
1: exactly.
2: To a new country.
1: I would love to see that, where it's like we just recognise that we're all in this together. There's one planet. We are all one. And we are going to just help each other out. And the thing that divides us is all of those sorts of languages and cultural things that if we learnt more about, then it wouldn't be so foreign to us. It wouldn't be so alien, and there wouldn't be that sort of sense of fear that a lot of people are having at the moment. I don't want to get too political in this, but, you know, it's fine. Well, it's, a little bit, maybe.
2: It's like the distance and the differences between us are the things that we have in common. So if we can work on those things, then see the similarities. There's something exciting about hearing a word in one language and another language and going, oh, hang on, that sort of sounds similar. I wonder. And then looking into it and finding out that like 100 years ago or 200 or 300 or 1,000 years ago, it's like, oh, actually, these cultures met somehow and influenced each other, and it seeped in here and seeped in there. And, oh, you know, the light bulb moments of everything coming together.
1: Yeah, my dad, Daya Singh, he's a musician as well, but he also studied at UniSA and did work on the similarities between Pinjara and APY Land's language with Punjabi. And there are similarities there of sound and of meaning that have seeped in, whether it was from the Camelias that came to this land a very long time ago, and they came to that area, and so those words had been influenced into the indigenous language that was there, or it's a connection eons and eons ago that has come down, and it's very cool that those sorts of similarities exist. There's this really cool movie called The Arrival. Have you seen it?
2: I think I have.
1: Well, it's about that, like, aliens from outer space aliens come down to Earth, and they land in 12 different places on the planet. and they just land and they just stay still in terms of in these big ships. And so it's up to each of these nations to try and figure out, okay, why have they come and how they deal with these things that have come. And part of it in the end is that they, to be able to, for them to understand, for humans to understand what's going on, it's the language that they need to learn to be able to communicate that then changes their mind to be able to see time in a different way.
2: Oh, wow.
1: And I just love that concept of just how all of these different languages can actually or could change your brain so that you can just open yourself up to being able to see the world in a different way. And I truly believe when I'm singing a note, even if it's just a note, I would hope that there's no one out there that would, I don't know, make it feel like it's ugly or whatever. It's just a note. It's just, I'm just singing a sound. Surely you've got to connect with that in some way. So I'm trying to bring it back down to the very basic level of what it means to be a human and just try and relate to all humans on that way.
2: There's something about, I guess, voice and an instrument, and it vibrates. It doesn't matter what voice it is or what instrument it is, there's that vibration to it. Because the way someone connects with that vibration is going to be different, yet at the same time, that vibration's there.
1: And whenever I meet a baby and I hold a baby in my arms and I sing to them, they don't care if it's in my language. They settle regardless. And it's something that I really love doing, is that sharing of whenever I get the opportunity, is that's the gift that I can give them, is to just hear those sounds and those words in my language, in Punjabi. Yeah, so I'm doing this work with the Australian String Quartet coming up, and we're doing a music festival in Barossa, the Barossa festival that the ASQ are putting on. And I think a lot of that collaboration is coming out of that intention of intercultural music in helping with this social cohesion or social, however you want to,
2: community.
1: I don't want to be scared of using this word. I just did some research on it recently that I found that it was a lot more complex than what it's just like, it makes sense to me. It's like we're all cohesive, we all make sense. And
2: I guess sometimes things are put onto words that are laden that aren't necessarily there, except for the fact that because they've been used in a certain way in a certain industry, and then that adds a meaning to it. If you don't know it's there, it's like, oh, I didn't know, it's not how I meant that to come across. So
1: yeah, and I think there can be this multicultural aspect within social cohesion. Social cohesion doesn't mean that we all just become one culture and we're all that. It's adding all those bits, but we all get along with each other, right? I would, that sort of being able to go down a street and see an Indian restaurant, a Chinese restaurant, a Thai restaurant, a Japanese restaurant, an Italian restaurant, a pub that's serving chicken parmies and steaks. Like, that is the Australia that I want to see. But anyway, so the work that I'm doing there, I think, really is along that track of trying to now combine Western classical music, which has such an incredibly rich historical culture and beautiful intention behind the music that has been created for many hundreds of years, in that I guess I'm saying that I have a deep respect for Western classical music, and then being able to combine it with the Indian classical music. And there are some people that don't even realize that India has a classical music, that it is classical music in the sense that it is the sort of thing that has an incredibly vigorous training that goes along with learning it. It is so nuanced and it is incredibly difficult. I am an absolute novice, even though I've been doing it my whole life. But it's kind of one of those things that the more you know, the more you know you don't know. scenario, perhaps.
2: Did you train officially?
1: So with my dad, I sang a lot of the basic form of Indian classical music, but in a more sort of devotional and folk music setting. Yeah. So the sort of training I had with him growing up was incredible. It was more of the sense of connecting with spirit, mm-hmm. or whatever that is for you, connecting with yourself and your focus, and expressing yourself within the guidelines of this format of scales and the notes that are used in the Indian classical scale. So I did the basics, but it was only after I finished high school that I went back to India and really immersed myself in that environment and went to a school where we were there every day, did a lesson, practiced, went back and did the same thing the next day. So, and it's the sort of thing where it's a bit hard to keep up the level of practice or skill without practicing on a daily basis. So it's been good having these gigs coming up with the ASQ, because it's meant that I've gone back to my daily practice and singing regime, and I'm looking forward to doing it more. What I'm actually doing with the ASQ is some arrangements of songs that of mine that I've done from my albums, but I want to actually write more music that is specifically designed to bring Indian classical music to Western classical music. And I'm going to be really thoughtful about it, because I want it to be accessible. I want to really sort of, and there are some that would say, oh, just go hard with the hardest stuff straight away. But it's like, no, I can also be thoughtful about this. If I want to get the most amount of people to come along that journey, is to just how I can gently, as gently as I can, bring them in with me. And I commend the ASQ for even having me on board and trying these new things to not only bring more people to the sort of music that they do, but also to bring their audiences to a wider understanding of what we have to offer in the musical space in Australia.
2: From what you've said so far, it sounds like similarities between Western classical music and Indian classical music is the rigour involved, the need to practice every day to become good at it and keep on top of it, knowing the language of music, the notes. The notes are perhaps the same, but the way they're arranged might be different.
1: Yeah, and I know you have a musical background as well and have done your degree in music, but with Indian classical music, it's actually all improvised. So it's not set the way that Western classical music is. So there's an incredible amount of rigour that goes along with it, but it's so you know the format of how a recital should go. Yeah. And we have these things called rags, or ragas, some people say. And they are, it's not just a mode or a scale of notes. So, for example, if you had 1 to 8.
2: Like a scale.
1: A scale, yeah. And then
2: sorry, for anyone. Using Western language there, maybe that's not Western.
1: No, totally, so totally.
2: So raga?
1: Rag. Let's say rag. If you had just a simple major scale from 1 to 8, it would be like the do re mi in Sound of Music, right? Yeah. Do re mi fa sol la ti do. Yeah. And so we say the words that we use is sa sa sa re ga ma pa da ni sa. That's sa re ga ma pa da ni sa, sa ni da pa ma ga re sa. I sing these words so much. It is the absolute foundation of my practice. If anyone out there wants to know anything about Indian singing, first, before you even come and look me up and come for a lesson, just learn how to say those words upwards, downwards, sideways, every way, and then we'll go from there. Because it's like once you get that under your belt, then you can progress. And so then these modes that I'm talking about, and you would be familiar with things like, oh, what are they in? They like Dorian and Lydian and all that sort of stuff. I don't understand that Western terminology. But for example, if you had a scale where we're going to flatten the two, we would call it. So it would be a flat two, or and then a flat six and a flat seven. So you've got your... Sa de ga ma pa da ni sa. Yeah, so flat and sharp is sa sa de ga ma pa da ni sa. So I've taken, if you had a piano and if you went from C and you went straight up and down, but then you use the black notes, that's what I'm talking about when I'm saying flattening or sharpening.
2: To shorten the space between. So from a tone to a semitone.
1: Yeah. If you're using a 12-tone scale, which is the standard Western scale at the moment, but it has like changed over the eons.
2: Why you say flat instead of the tone semitone.
1: Yeah. Because in the Indian kind of scale, we use 22 notes between the two.
2: How do you get to... 22.
1: Because even the microtones. Oh. Because if you have a mode, and this is what I'm talking about, rags, there are some rags which are suited better to have the third, for example, what I say, the ga, would be flat, but it also would be slightly flatter than what you would get on a piano, depending on the nature of the pull of the notes that you are singing.
2: Like a sort of a quarter tone, and they, so when you've got the two together, they start reverberating and be like making...
1: Give you a bit of angst or a bit of like... A bit of sadness or whatever that kind of really tweaks it, and you just make it slightly flatter than the flat, and it's anyway.
2: See how I was doing a disservice bringing it back into Western language because it makes more sense the way you were talking about it because of those extra nuances that it might be a bit more difficult to account for, and it takes that away.
1: Yeah, and you were at a workshop that I did recently where we did some Indian scale singing, and I did that in a very subtle way. I mean, I only had 45 minutes to give a whole choir an understanding of Indian classical music, but it's very natural, and there will be melodies which are just suited, they sound... Not to a Western ear, it might sound a little bit flatter than flat. That's what I'm. But it just sounds right for that style of that mode. So these, I don't know how many rags there are. There are thousands. Okay, I know a handful of them. Not even my husband Josh Bennett is a much better kind of. He knows all of this stuff a lot more. But it's incredibly complex. And so when I grew up learning with Dad, he never talked about the complexity of it. He just sang stuff and said, sing this. And so we sang it, right? And it was, okay, great, this is good. I didn't have to think about any of it on my own because I was always singing with him. And then if there were parts that he wanted us to sing, he taught them to us and we would sing them. So, but then going back to India with the training... it's a little bit more rigorous than that. And in between, I also was in a Bollywood band, the Bombay Royale, which we toured the world and sang music inspired by vintage Bollywood sounds, which were the very high nasally, if you've ever heard of singers like Lata Mangeshkar or Asha Bhosle, there's that song, A Brim Full of Asha on the 45. That, you know that song? Anyway, okay. That's talking about Asha Bhosle. But that's a different style of singing too, where it's more Bollywood, it's more Indian style.
2: I've got it.
1: It's that more kind of, I don't do so much of that these days, but...
2: I guess that would be like rock here versus pop and jazz and classical singing opera and...
1: It would be pop.
2: Choral. Yeah. So there's all these nuances.
1: Yeah.
2: Between them, yeah.
1: Yeah.
2: I noticed when you were singing the rock that when you... started to sing the notes as an explanation, do, re, mi, fa, sol, la, ti, do. And then when you sang it using the...
1: Sargam.
2: So it sounded completely different. the way you approached it, it was, I hope I'm not offending by saying it, sounded like sort of like a deeper, more nasally, rounder, richer sound than a more, I guess, more of a vibration to it, like, versus coming out of the mouth a bit thinner.
1: Yeah, which is something that I'm working on as a singer, because not only do I want to combine the sounds of the melody, but also the tone, because it is a different tone that I get when I sing in an Indian language or a South Asian language compared to English. And that's a journey that I'm going through in my own realm. And what I started exploring in my first solo album, Saar, I'm just trying to find the voice that is within me that is a combination of the two, without it feeling like this is my Indian voice and this is my Aussie voice. Like, yes. where's that middle ground of creating my own tone? But the Indian style singing does, yeah, generally go more into the nasal passages.
2: I'm curious, is that because of the wording, or is you were taught that from the get-go, so you associate that with that, or...?
1: I think because that's the existing sounds that I have to go by in the way that women sing from those regions. So I'm imitating the voices that I've heard, and a lot of it is that high-pitched Bollywood stuff. I think that's why.
2: Oh, okay.
1: It's good. Like, I'm still trying to figure it out, yeah.
2: Like, different instruments sound different, so...
1: Totally.
2: Like a flute trying to sound like a clarinet is going to be very different to a trumpet or something like that, or a double bass to a guitar, so...
1: And I think what I have done with my songwriting and the last two records is I am finding that space between that makes me feel like that's my authentic voice and that's my voice. But I love that I'm hoping throughout my life, because my voice will change, that I will keep discovering and keep making sure that the space that I am singing from is that authentic voice from within me. And I think it helps when the intention of the meaning that you're conveying or the emotion that you're conveying in your voice is real, which is another correlation between acting and singing that I really like, and that authenticity of an actor and what they're portraying. Because it's hard if you're singing a sad song and you want to convey that message to not get let it affect you every time. And so it's this level of being aware of empathy that then I am able... I that's the main thing, I think, for me, is I think about what I'm saying and the tone part of it. I'm still working on. Yeah. There's so much to think about. There's so much to be in when you're performing something, when you're in that space, you're connecting with yourself, your musicians and the audience around you, and then trying to hear the, like, those nuances of tone is...
2: Do you think perhaps people are swept up as much by the emotions that are being portrayed as the actual music itself? So... is motion portrayed differently in Punjab classical music?
1: Yeah, well, or? I feel like my dad had a career in music, never sang it. I think the most amount of English he sang was maybe five words or something in one of the things that we sang a couple of songs. Or he would go into Scarborough Fair every once in a while in one of the tunes that he had. But he was performing to audiences around the world of all different cultural backgrounds. I would like to say a lot of just... Western folk audiences, and they didn't understand they didn't understand a word that he was saying. I mean, he would introduce the songs and things, but they didn't, it didn't matter. They felt it. You can feel the intention of the music without having to really understand the words. I don't think, the language part of it is not as important as the feeling part of it that you get from a sound. And as I think it's the same with communication in general. I can be saying words at you, but there's more to it with my tone or with my inflection, with communication in general. I can be saying words at you, but there's more to it with my tone.

0: that you can feel through that.
1: And there's also that communication, as you said, that's not verbal, little gestures, little movements to indicate this is the start, to breathe together at the same time, the intro, to get ready, stop, things, you know, that are sort of done visually, ironically, even though it's music. And I will just do a very quick communication break to say, if you've just tuned in, you're listening to Radio Adelaide 101.5 FM digital radio and online. This is Interview. I'm Eleonora. It's about 5 o'clock here this Wednesday afternoon on the 16th of September. Parvin is sitting here talking to us about classical Indian music and from the Punjab region, and I guess collaboration between different musical ideas and cultures to come together for greater connection. And we're just talking about the feeling aspect of things and how music is something that can be really felt, and that intention, and that crosses borders. I'm curious, a little bit before, you were mentioning that there's a lot of improvisation with classical Indian music for the Punjab compared to Western classical music, where everything's sort of almost written down. How do you merge those two together? Because you're talking about writing things, and you're going to do a concert this weekend with the Australian String Quartet. And how does that work exactly?
0: This is one of the examples of where I'm slowly easing it together and meeting halfway to some extent. So what I will be singing and what Josh is playing on the sitar, we have pre-composed. Yeah. And the music that we've arranged to go along with it, that the quartet is learning, they are learning some new styles of how to sort of play the notes that we've given them, mm-hmm. but we've done our best to learn how to write it out in Western notation so that they can read it and can go with it from there. So, and I think in the future, I would like to explore more with adding more of those elements. But also, I don't want to pressure anyone into doing anything that they're not comfortable with or not what they're not trained for. And I want to make it just the best outcome that we can at the time. And it's, I mean, for the long game in terms of just what I can do to bring, well, my culture. And I guess I was, it's funny when I say my culture, because I'm Aussie too. Like, I was born in the Adelaide Hills. I grew up, I went to Blackwood High School. Like, it was, I'm a very Aussie Adelaide girl.
1: And from your voice, from your accent, sort of, that's how people make a judgment, don't they? Like, yeah.
0: And so it's not their culture, my culture, it's my culture. Yeah. I know that too. And I'm working as a little bit of a bridge to try and get people who are less familiar with the Aussie culture.
1: It works both ways.
0: Yeah. What's
1: it works both ways. It's not a one way street. It's not like this happens and that happens and stop. It's like you can go back and forth. It's bringing the two together so that awareness is brought both ways.
0: Yeah, and when you say Western culture, the Aussie culture of the Australian String Quartet compared to the Hilltop Hoods is very different.
1: Yes.
0: And those are both my culture too. Like, I will be front and centre at a Hilltop Hoods performance, and I will love it just as much as I would for the Australian String Quartet. So there are bridges and cultures there that also can be combined. And I guess I want to be a living example of that can all be.
1: Yeah.
0: What you are as a person, and you can bring that. So maybe it's like social cohesion actually starts within you, like you are, or I don't know, like this.
1: That's, you have to accept who you are, and all
0: within yourself, you have all of it, and then it kind of comes out. I don't know. Yeah. It was just this thing where it feels like, yeah, it totally starts within me, and then I become a sort of translator between those divides as much as I can be.
1: I'll just make this quickly about something. I guess I could say it's my opinion on things. I've come across

0: lots of people who feel like sort of similarly to you, where it's like, where do I fit in? Like, which culture exactly am I in? And I'm Australian, I'm Aussie, and at the same time I've got this background, and I'm not quite completely fitting in with what was my background, but I'm not completely fitting in here. And it almost seems to me like that is a culture in itself. So no matter what that background was, the fact that a person's in those two worlds, there's more of a connection with another person in that situation, and that in itself has become a culture in of itself. I don't know how everybody else feels about that. That's why I had to just preface that.
1: So does that culture have a name, do you think?
0: I don't know. I don't know.
1: Yeah, because that might help with knowing what it is if it's named. But
0: do you know what I'm talking about?
1: I think I do, yeah. I think it's our... there might be one already that exists within the South Asian community, because I know there's a lot of us who have that foot in both worlds feeling. Yeah. And even like generationally, that happens too, right? Where you have a foot in the world of your parents or your grandparents, and then you understand your time in your own way as well. So maybe that's just a thing that everyone does to some extent. They always have these branches out into all these multiple things.
0: And music almost like webs it all together.
1: It totally can. That's definitely the space that I'm in, is trying to make that music. It's not pop, it's more jazz, I suppose, in that way of the freedom of it, and now coming into the classical world. And, I mean, there are still types of music, though, that I feel like I would be hard-pressed to get my son to like. He's 10, and, you know, and that's okay. Like, it doesn't always, he doesn't always have to love what I love. And there are some types of music that I don't quite get either. Totally respect anyone who does, but
0: I guess it's like a lot of people like that.
1: Yeah. The other thing is food as well. That's another element of culture and life, which I think is overlooked, because you go to any primary school. I do cultural education workshops at schools, so I teach Bollywood dancing and singing, and we have a good time, and I get all the kids dancing to Indian songs from Indian movies, and all of the kids, they love butter chicken and naan. There is no primary school kid. They love a good butter chicken and naan. So I just, that's the sort of thing where it's like, it relates. Like,
0: everyone,
1: how can you not like it? I actually don't like butter chicken very much, but whatever. I love naan. So, yeah, music and food are those cultural expressions that hopefully transcend beyond those borders that just as a human you can like, surely.
0: And I'm curious what difference instruments make. When you're singing, you have these micro tones and 22 notes to work with and these variations.
1: Yeah.
0: What are the instruments like, and do they have a slightly more nasally sound to them? And how do you translate that to what would be considered then a Western, shall we say? I don't know how to phrase it otherwise.
1: In Indian classical music, the bass of it is always a drone instrument called a tanpura, which just plays the one note. I mean, they use it's four notes, but it's based on just this one pitch that everything else gets put on top of. So the singer sings with that note, and it's constant the whole time. You would have heard, it's like, and it just goes over and over and over and over again.
0: And it's called a tanpura. Tanpura.
1: Yeah. And so...
0: what does that look like?
1: The real version of it...
0: The real version.
1: No, because I can... The real version of it is... it looks like a sitar-looking thing, if you know what a sitar, but it's only got four strings. But a lot of people these days, oh, they use an iPhone or they have an Aitanpura box as well. But can you hear that? So yes. I just am playing that. That's the sound.
0: Oh.
1: Sorry, my voice is a little bit cracky today. But so you'll have one person who's just playing that instrument. So the real instrument is like a
0: it's upright,
1: tall upright, and they're just playing those four strings.
0: So it's sort of like a cello, but it's on the in your lap rather than on the floor?
1: Yeah, kind of. Yeah. More, it's like a bulbous shape at the end and then a straight like headstock going up. Okay. And so there will be one person who's just, their job is just literally to play that. That's all they do. They just sit there and play that.
0: Do they use fingers or is it literally the strings?
1: So their fingers. They're just plucking the strings.
0: Oh.
1: And they're going into their own zone. I've done it once for a performance and it was so good because you're just in your own world and all of this tabla, everything's going on. The tabla is the drum and the singer is singing and there's a harmonium player and you're just there. Doo, doo, doo, doo. It's the best. It's really good. Zen, total zen out. And then so there will be the tanpura, there'll be the singer, there'll be a tabla player. And then quite often there's a harmonium. A harmonium is a lap accordion. So it's the notes of a piano, like white and black keys, but you use your hand, it's on the ground and you sit cross-legged while you're playing it and you use your hand to pump the air in physically. Oh. With your hand. You're pumping the air in with one hand and then you're using the other hand to play the keys of the, like a piano keyboard type thing. Mm-hmm. And with the harmonium, that's the only one that's got set notes, right? Because that's a keyboard. They play it so that they're twiddling between notes if they need to show those microtones that I was talking about. They'll use two notes and they'll very fast oscillate with their fingers between them to kind of try and make the illusion of the space between the notes. So you'll hear that.
0: It's almost like a trill.
1: Yeah.
0: Not quite.
1: Yeah, totally. So you don't have things like a guitar in traditional classical music because there is no chords. There's no chordal movement in Indian classical music. It is all based, once you've decided what that pitch of that drone mm-hmm. instrument is, what I played on my iPhone, that's, you're stuck there, and then everything else is the melody and the rhythm that you are being creative with. Mm-hmm. And so I think because of that, that creativity in Indian classical music is developed to an incredible amount. Mm-hmm. And because we don't have that moving of chords that you have in Western music, that those elements are very highly developed.
0: Does that mean that every performance or concert is different?
1: Yeah. Which is why you should go out to see live music, baby.
0: It'll be different every time.
1: Different every time. Yeah, and that's the beauty, and that's what I say so often. Even if it's a Western classical performance, but definitely with my performance, because there's a lot of improvisation that goes along with what I do. You've got to come and see it live. You've got to be in the space there when it happens, because it will not be the same ever again. And the beauty of that live improvised vibe is something that I'm also very passionate about, and just encouraging people to come out and see live music.
0: I'm soaking that in right now. The excitement that you have.
1: And talking about live music, I'm just going to segue. I am doing a performance with the ASQ that I said Barossa this weekend, but...
0: The Australian String Quartet.
1: The Australian String Quartet. I do have a show at Nexus Arts on November 5th. There are still tickets available, and I highly recommend anyone who's interested to come. It's a Thursday night. Nexus Arts is over near the Lion Arts Theatre, just off North Terrace near the Jam Factory. And it's a beautiful venue that has been supporting multicultural arts and music for a very long time and has really been a big part of my journey as a musician, and I've done mentoring and things like that there. So to bring the Australian String Quartet show to the Nexus Arts venue, which is quite a beautiful, intimate venue, and I think it's going to be really magical. So November 5th at Nexus Arts, you can go to my website or to the ASQ website, and they have all the details there.
0: We'll put the links up on the interview Facebook page when that goes up, so that's there to click on to go there. That's another interesting point you pointed out. It's a intimate venue, so it's chamber type music. So does that mean that's a subtype of Indian classical music, or is that the majority of it? Is it meant to be sort of almost like for small gatherings where it's personal?
1: Absolutely. The same way that Western classical music has developed over the time, it was began as a music that was performed in the courts of the royals or in temples. And I guess now we have amplification and microphones and things, so you can get it out to a bigger crowd. But it was initially designed to be an intimate thing that was, chamber music. We don't so much use the term chamber music in Indian classical, but we should, because it is, that's what it is, yeah.
0: Transferable.
1: Yeah, totally.
0: In that sense, yeah. And speaking of, I guess, sort of intimate, I don't mean this in the way some people might think, just in terms of closeness and nearness, and it sounds like your husband and your dad and your family like are really important in music in general.
1: Yeah.
0: And you share in that.
1: Yeah, absolutely. Music is pretty much my whole life. I for fun, I like to think about interior designing and architecture and gardening, but apart from that, most of what my life revolves around is music or dance, education, cultural work. And so my family and the people that are closest to me understand that more than anything, and I kind of have an incredible support network in that way. Both my sisters as well, we're all really heavily involved in that cultural space. We've been given the mentality of making sure that you spend your life in service in some way. And so we're just out and about trying to do good, what we think of as good. I do have moments where I isolate myself and kind of go into more creative modes when I'm writing a new record or something like that. That's more of a solo, but then generally speaking, we are all out doing that sort of stuff. And my husband, I actually met through my dad's band. He was a musician in my dad's band, and we fell in love on tour over in the US and Canada, and so I think traveling and working with someone in touring in sometimes stressful situations is, it was good that we lasted that. And so our house is a peaceful one, and we're just constantly playing music. He probably plays music more than I do in terms of practicing.
0: He's an instrumentalist.
1: Yeah, he's an instrumentalist. He started on guitar and now plays sitar and mandolin and violin, all the things. And so to be of that level of proficiency, he's just constantly playing. I can't sing that much because my voice just can't deal with that amount of playing, but he'll happily play 8 hours in a day, and it's not enough.
0: Do you have to soundproof rooms so you can practice and not hear each other? We could have nodded and then nodded at the same time.
1: Yeah, because I don't like being heard practicing as well. And because when you're with someone, it can be problematic in some ways when they know you get it, right?
0: Yeah, yeah. I get it.
1: Yes. you can't. Yeah, it's like, really I'm practicing. Don't tell me right now that I've done something wrong. I know that's why I'm practicing. Yeah, so I prefer. There is a couple of doors between both of our rooms that we can, as in studios at home. So we have our. We have our bedroom, but then we have our separate studios that we have because we both work from home.
0: So you're comfortable with the double doors here at the radio
1: station? Oh, I love it so much. One of my like happy places is a studio for sure, because I spent a lot of time when I was growing up in a studio. It was Neville Clark. He did a couple of Diasing albums. Nigel Sweeting as well. He did an album, and then Quentin Ayres and Darren Mullen. And so I've just, in all of their studios and having the little vocal booths, it's one of my safe spaces. I love it so much. I want to actually have my own little sort of soundproofed in that way, double doors room at home eventually, because it just feels like, yeah, that is... it's like an isolation chamber, which you are in this little space, but it's like with radio, right? You're here. We are here in this room right here, but who knows who's listening to us?
0: Maybe some aliens from outer space will get this and think, what are they going on about?
1: Teach me your language. I want to control time.
0: Does time stop for you when you perform?
1: Yeah. No, it doesn't stop, but it definitely slows to a pace of just... total freedom, and that I'm not in a hurry or anything. Yeah. Do you know that sort of sense when you have an awareness of time, but also then when you just totally lose track of time? So both can happen through the process of practice and music, and it's a beautiful thing. I try to, I have a very respectful relationship with time. I know today I was running
0: you're
1: a little
0: fine,
1: bit late.
0: Was I worried?
1: No, but time stands still for no one, right? Like it keeps going, and you can't control that. So that's why though I also like to be present as I can. That just enjoying. Okay, this is this moment, and I'm here. That's the name of my last album, Modular. It means to be present. To both show up, to be accounted for if you need to be, when it comes to whatever issues need to be talked about in the time, or but then also, not allowing the mind to wander off too far.
0: Focusing in that moment on what's happening.
1: Modular, yeah.
0: I'm curious, this one's, I feel like I'm being a little cheeky. If every time you perform, it's improvised and it's different, then how do you write an album?
1: Yeah, I mean, obviously, I find them two different feelings. But in saying that, on the last record, we did use takes of me singing with the band, and we all did it together, and it was print. This is it. So it's like a record in one go. Yeah. So it's a record of that moment in time. That's what I see a record as being, right?
0: Okay.
1: So it's a record of that moment, and you get to share that one with me over and over again, because I've put it on a CD for you. Well, on a record. I haven't actually put it on a CD, but I should print some CDs. But it's available on vinyl if anyone wants to go to my Bandcamp.
0: Oh, wow. Yeah. I know someone who will be very interested in that, because there's a vinyl show on Friday, so.
1: Great. Yeah. But I don't like it so much nowadays when you have a live performance and people pull out their phones and they record it. And so there is this sense of, I have to be perfect but otherwise I like the freedom of knowing that what I'm doing and I do right now, the people that are here will witness that thing, but it's not going to come back and haunt me later. you can't do that so much anymore with the way phones are often pulled out at things.
0: That's a little bit like here on community radio, here Radio Adelaide 101.5 FM digital radio and online. This is Interview and this is live. We are here for real, giving you rich information here at 5:25 p.m. this Wednesday, 16th of September. And I guess I sort of feeling the vibe that you're putting across there, because this is live. It's not pre-recorded, so it's not going to be tweaked. It's not going to be changed. Things aren't going to be moved around. It, what is what is, what goes out there, my mistakes and all. It is, and then it's done. And then to be as present as possible in this moment, pay attention and listen and hear what you have to say, and then it is.
1: Yeah, totally. That's the beauty of radio. It's kind of one of the places. I did my broadcaster training at PBS in Melbourne, and it's always been this super special thing that I encourage all people to do. And I know at Radio Adelaide they have training programs and all those sorts of things where we have our devices where we can share in the social media aspect, but I kind of feel like coming to a radio station and actually being involved and part of the community and then sharing whatever it is that you want to share is a really special thing, which I'm sure most of the people that would hear this would already know anyway. So I'm kind of preaching to the converted, aren't I?
0: Well, it's a sort of a trust thing as well. There's a certain certainty to the radio and the radio waves. And then separate to that, I suppose you're familiar with the double doors, so that helps the studio and the microphone. So is that familiar already? Yeah. But I guess in the sense that it's not scripted, so it's not written down word for word what's going to be said, and it's not then going to be edited and manipulated. Like what's coming out to the world right now is what is going out to the world. And you can correct me if I'm wrong, it sort of seems like that's what happens in your performances when you get there. You have an idea, you've worked hard on that, you've done all that practice in the baseline, and when you get there, it's what comes to the fore based on who the musicians are and the audience and everything, and that's that.
1: Totally. And even if you have rehearsed something that you want to do exactly that same way, there is no guarantee that it's going to be like that, because your voice might crack or your musician might play a wrong note or whatever, and you've got to just go with the flow no matter what happens. So it's it's the same with if you go on a date and the conversation and with the relationship. It's, we're all improvising all the time. That's one of the things. If someone tells me that they can't improvise, I say, are we having a conversation right now, and have you pre-planned the whole thing, and did you know exactly what I was going to say before that? Anyone can improvise. That's what a conversation is we're improvising through sound, we're improvising through rhythm, we're improvising through thought and meaning and emotion, what we're trying to say. Music, language, it is a part of music. Like, it's all the same thing.
0: That's a really interesting way of putting that. I'd not thought of it that way beforehand.
1: Yeah.
0: Well, at least you know one person's mind has been expanded.
1: Mic drop.
0: I truly had it when you put it like that. That just definitely the perspective. To see it like that, because, so I don't know that I can improvise. And when you put it like that, it's like, oh, just maybe.
1: You're just maybe. The way you're saying, like that's singing. You're singing with words.
0: So you teach as well?
1: Yes.
0: Music.
1: Yeah, I do. I really enjoy sharing if people are interested to know what I have to say. But I also am not going to go out of my way to tell people what I have to say. It's only when I get asked. So
0: but people
1: much
0: can
1: so.
0: Come to you for lessons, right?
1: Yes, that's what I was saying. So I don't have specific classes that I do on the regular. Mm-hmm. My main thing is more workshops or masterclasses or mentoring for shorter periods of time. And I am more of the teacher of, if you wanted to learn something, I would give you a bunch of things that you can work on, and then I want you to go away and work on them and then come back to me when you want more. So I'm not so much of a weekly lesson. But I also I can. I yeah, my if anyone does want to contact me, so my name is Parvyn, P-A-R-V-Y-N, and you can just go to parvyn.com and you'll find me. My emails and everything and social media is all there. Yeah.
0: Fantastic. We're almost out of time. There's about 30 seconds or so left. Is there anything you haven't said that you would like to say?
1: Be good to your neighbours. Yeah.
0: I was shocked.
1: Just be nice.
0: Be nice.
1: Doesn't matter where they're from. Just be nice.
0: This is Australia after all.
1: Yeah, exactly. Invite them around for tea or something. That might be good.
0: Yeah, shared food.
1: Shared food. Shared food is a good way.
0: Listen back to this segment of interview.
1: Yeah. I think that's it. Listen to my music. That would be good.
0: Absolutely. Thank you, Parvyn, for being here today. It's been an absolute pleasure. You've been listening to Radio Adelaide 101.5 FM, digital radio and online. This is Interview. I'm Eleonora. It really has been a pleasure. Until next time, stay well, keep learning, keep listening. And coming up is more great programming here at Radio Adelaide.
2: 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We acknowledge and respect the Kaurna people, traditional custodians of this land.
3: Namani, nyanyariwinda kudnoiche, nyaygana erubina miyana. Tandanyenga, gana yakta. 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Tawala dubuki yininga, gana. Marni nabudni. Greetings. This place is the land of my ancestors. It is the territory of the Kaurna Nation. We welcome you to our country. This is a celebration of our cultural diversity and unity.

0: The news and current affairs from right across Australia comes to you on your local community radio station. I'm Stephen Hill from Sydney's 2SER, and coming up in the program today.
1: Probably one of the most underappreciated elements of this is that for the first time within the recent history of the UK, you have pro-independent leaders who head up each of the three jurisdictions in and areas in Northern Ireland, Scotland and Wales.
0: With economic pressures and frustrations about the centralised nature of government, could the United Kingdom be headed towards divorce? But first, crossbench MPs in Parliament are pushing for stronger legal powers focused on greater oversight when it comes to Australia's defence equipment, technology or services. The red line legislation bills are private members' bills that are introduced into both the Senate and the House of Representatives that aim to prohibit defence exports when there is a risk of genocide, war crimes or crimes against humanity. I asked the Tasmanian Independent MP Andrew Wilkie and the Independent Member for McKellar, Dr. Sophie Scomps, why it is important that these laws be put in place.
2: In essence, it's to ensure that Australia doesn't fund, arm or invest in illegal settlements, war crimes or genocide anywhere in the world. At first glance, people might think it's written specifically to deal with Australia's cooperation with the State of Israel over Palestine, but actually it's been written fairly generically, and it would apply to Australia's dealing with a number of countries that are up to no good, that shouldn't be supported by us, and shouldn't be exporting military hardware to.
0: Another of the supporters of the red line bills is Dr. Sophie Scomps, the Teal Independent member for McKellar.
3: It's an incredibly important package, and it comes down to the fact that Australia has international obligations when it comes to humanitarian rights, protection against war crimes. We have those international obligations, but they're not embedded in our own domestic law. What it comes down to is the discretion of the minister or the government of the day, and that's simply not enough to ensure that Australia is not complicit or profiting from, you know, war crimes or genocide and things like that.
0: According to a description of the legislation, would outlaw defence equipment, technology or services being used when they could breach Australia's international human rights obligation. Can you talk a little bit about the sort of activity that these laws aim to protect against?
2: Government makes much of it. Although this isn't written specifically about Israel and Palestine, let's use that as an example to talk to. In that case, the Australian government has said repeatedly that we're not sending any weapons to Israel. No Australian weapons are being used against the Palestinians. Describing that way is very narrow and mischievous. We may not be selling them ammunition or whole weapons or weapon systems, but we are involved in trade, importing and exporting of defence equipment or parts or related technology. The example that's often used is the fact that Australia flies the F-35 Joint Strike Fighter. Israel flies the F-35 Joint Strike Fighter. It's an American-made bit of kit made in the United States of America, but it's very much a global effort. And all of the countries that are participating in the so-called Joint Strike Fighter program, in all of those countries, some spare parts are being made. In other words, in Australia, we manufacture some parts for this aircraft. It goes into the global supply chain and some of it gets spat out in Israel. That's a long-winded way of saying that there are Israeli jets involved in the bombing of Palestine and Gaza in particular that have Australian-made components. And when those components fail, they're replaced with new Australian-made components. To the mind of everyone that's involved with this red line package, we are supporting Israel doing what they're doing in Palestine and in Gaza in particular, and that makes us complicit in what's going on, to my mind, and in accordance with the internationally accepted definitions, an attempted genocide.
0: So as you mentioned, a lot of this is to focus on examples like Australia providing parts to Lockheed Martin, which over the last two decades, Australian companies have exported components to this US company for quite a substantial amount of money. With supply chains being global, how does Australia ensure that any sale it makes to America or other allies that is not being sent to nations with poorer human rights records?
2: Yeah, look, that's a fair question. And the government gets itself in knots on this one. On one hand, the government says we're not cooperating militarily with the Israelis. And then in its next breath, it acknowledges that we provide parts into the global supply chain for the aircraft. And it's just impossible to disentangle from that because that's the same global supply chain that we rely on for maintaining our own aircraft. At first blush, that might sound reasonable to some people, but it just does not withstand scrutiny. But the fact is that hopefully did not, we certainly should not have entered into an agreement for such a big and long-running program, that if the deal did not include some sort of provision for not supporting any one country if it goes rogue. I mean, if you're to believe the Australian government's position on this, we are legally bound to support all countries using the Joint Strike Fighter, no matter what sort of conduct or misconduct is demonstrated by that country. Now, I'll take an extreme example, and you know, people would think this is very unlikely, and it probably is very unlikely, but it's a useful example to tease out. The US has made it quite clear that it wants to take over Greenland, and it has hinted that it could do it by force. Now, if the US was to attempt to take over a country using force, there's no way Australia could support that. There's no way the Australian community would accept that we were supplying parts for their aircraft. But yet, in that example, it would be regarded as completely out of the question. But when it comes to the state of Israel, the government accepts that we will supply parts for their aircraft, even though they are committing crimes against humanity. If it is the case, Stephen, that we signed a contract that doesn't have provisions addressing this, then whoever inked that contract was a goose. I mean, surely our contract for being a part of the Joint Strike Fighter program does give us some way in which we don't have to support one particular country, as it has gone rogue.
0: Also in this legislation, recently we've seen 12 nations, including France, UK, Canada, and most of the Scandinavian nations, introduce trade restrictions when it comes to Israeli settlements. Are you disappointed that Australia hasn't followed suit and contributing to this joint effort to put more pressure on Israel when it comes to settler violence happening in the West Bank?
2: Oh, absolutely. I think a lot of people were thrilled to see a number of similar countries to us, democratic, law-abiding, middle powers, have said that they won't support in any way or profit from the illegal settlements. But Australia has been silent on this matter. And I think this is just another demonstration of how ultimately our foreign and security policy is tied to our bilateral relationship with Washington. And we will push a little, but we don't want to push so much that we upset them. This package of bills would address this, by the way.
0: Independent MP for MacKellar, Dr. Sophie Scomps, is in agreement that the Australian government has squandered an opportunity to be on the front foot when it comes to putting pressure on the Israeli government about the lawless behaviour of some Israeli settlers in the West Bank.
3: What Australia is doing is individual by individual sanctions. When it comes to preventing genocide, when it comes to preventing illegal settlements, that type of thing, individual by individual sanctions are not nearly enough to address that. And these decisions should not be left to the minister of the day and the political influence. It should be embedded within our domestic law so that we are adhering to our international obligations in a really clear and defined way.
0: Teal Independent MP from MacKellar, Dr. Sophie Scomps, ending this report.
4: 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Stay well.
0: Leaders from Scotland, Northern Ireland and Wales recently issued a joint statement indicating a desire to work towards independence from the United Kingdom. The parties spoke of commitment to their connections through shared goals of building stronger economies, energy resources and rebuilding a relationship with the EU. The path to get there will be complex and look very different for each country. The Wire Show Dorada asked Associate Professor Rob Mainwaring of Flinders University to discuss the significance of this potential breakaway from the United Kingdom.
1: Probably one of the most underappreciated elements of this is that for the first time within the history or recent history of the UK, you have pro-independence leaders who head up each of the three jurisdictions in and areas in Northern Ireland, Scotland and Wales. So, for example, the Labour Party, which was always pro-union, had dominated Welsh politics for at least 100 years. So this is a game changer in terms of the dynamic between union and sort of anti-union or independence kind of parties. So that is relatively significant.
5: One of the things mentioned in the statement was along the lines of Brexit causing damage to their economies. What are some of the overarching themes that you think have led to this demand?
1: There are sort of two to three or four main sort of contextual factors. Probably the driver of this actually is the elevation of Andy Burnham as the new UK Prime Minister. And one of the key elements of his policy agenda that he has signalled is kind of a push for greater devolution. Now, for Andy Burnham, that particularly means trying to devolve power down to local government and perhaps the creation of more mayors. That seems to be the way in which he's construing devolution. So So Burnham has kind of, in one sense, opened up an opportunity here for discussions about the relationships, about the state of the union and devolution with the those jurisdictions. But he remains committed to the union, and so in one sense, the kind of the calls of the pro-independence leaders will sort of fall on deaf ears to a certain extent. But a key factor is that Andy Burnham seems very willing to actually have a kind of meaningful debate about what a transfer of powers away from Westminster looks like, because the argument is that actually it's been holding back Britain. Secondly, the element already touched upon is the fact that for the first time you have these three pro-independence leaders there. That's an unusual arrangement. And then we're also seeing kind of other factors. So, for example, this debate about post-Brexit and Britain and the European Union. So some leaders, so for example, when Nicola Sturgeon was First Minister in Scotland, tried to kind of link the debate for independence to enable Scotland, for example, to build a different relationship with the European Union, which would see as a way of driving kind of economic growth. So there's kind of ongoing kind of short-term and then longer-term political factors which have brought us to this kind of current moment.
5: In a hypothetical situation where these three nations do achieve independence, what could that mean for England and the three countries?
1: Well, the question is what the relationship would look like. So at the moment we have the United Kingdom, England, Scotland and Wales. If I were to have a crystal ball into the future, the sort of one thing that seems to be a driver. So in Northern Ireland, for example, the push there is not just for independence, actually, it's for reunification. Mm. So there's an argument there that basically on demographics and population growth, the growth of the growing number of the Catholic compared to the Protestant community, you could probably expect there's an expectation that demographically within, say, 20 to 30 years at least, the Catholic population in the north will outnumber significantly the Protestant minority, and actually there would be probably stronger pressure then for a form of unification between the north and the Republic of Ireland. So I think longer term that demographic change is taking place there. In terms of Wales in particular, I think the link with the union is relatively strong, not least because economically they're still heavily dependent upon transfer of funds from England and the more affluent parts, certainly London, for example. So I would say that going there. So I think probably a further quasi federal system will exist, whereby there will be clear, distinct areas of powers within those kind of nations, and with their own kind of circumscribed areas where they will be able to govern. But actually, in that kind of federal system, there will still be things like, for example, shared defence force, a shared currency, that actually will be within a kind of more federal system. So I think ultimately, the country is shifting towards a kind of a much stronger federal settlement than they're on at the moment.
0: Associate Professor of Political Science at Monash University, Dr. Rob Mainwaring, speaking there to The Wire's Sean Dorado.
6: After a hard day out in the paddock, I like to catch up with The Wire. 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
0: A new national report backed by Monash University Research is examining the abuse of older people living in regional, rural and remote Australia. The study found that abuse is overwhelmingly committed by a child or partner, with financial abuse the most common form of harm identified by researchers. It also highlights the difficulties older people face when trying to access support outside of the major cities. Menon Louvet reports.
8: When it comes to financial abuse, it can look like perpetrators restricting access to funds or even taking belongings from an older adult's home and selling them, or pressuring them to change wills, or if they do have power of attorneys, misusing power of attorney. What our research showed was that financial abuse is often linked to the rising cost of living that we're all experiencing, the housing crisis, and as well as the financial fallout from events like COVID-19 and the natural disasters, particularly floods and fires that we've had in rural and remote communities. This has led to a lot of older adult children and even grandchildren moving into homes with their older relatives, and then sometimes this is leading to financial exploitation.
9: But for older people outside major cities, getting help can be difficult with distance, limited services, and fear of gossip creating additional barriers.
8: Our research showed that was making help seeking really challenging for older adults because, of course, they don't want to criminalise their family members by disclosing to formal authorities, but they do want to feel safe and they want the harm to stop. So that means we really need to rethink our responses when it comes to older adults who are being abused by family members. We need to take more of a whole of family response. So that, yes, we're absolutely making sure that the older adult is safe from harm, but that we're also providing support to the family member who might be perpetrating the harm. So providing things like housing support, employment support, some of those factors that might be driving their use of abuse and harm to their family members.
9: For older people in regional and remote communities, getting help can be difficult. The researchers say one way to make support more accessible is to bring specialist services to places older people already use, including healthcare settings and even banks. Associate Professor Bridget Harris is a lead researcher on the study.
10: If someone is accessing one service, they might not realise that they've got a need for another, but practitioners in that co-located service can. So, for instance, it might be that someone who comes into a healthcare service actually also has these legal needs around experiences of violence that they have, but they don't identify these legal needs. So it's another referral pathway and another way that services can collaborate together. There are also opportunities to tap more into community networks. So we heard about, for instance, really great programs that were really about building community. They were things like different craft groups in libraries, and it was through creating this safe space, getting people to know each other, building trust, that then there were some experiences of violence that were discussed. And we wouldn't have had that same result, I think, if it was put forward as a group about elder abuse, because a lot of people might not recognise what they're experiencing as elder abuse. They might not feel, it's very difficult to disclose violence, and they might not feel comfortable doing so. And there's other opportunities, for instance, for places where we know a lot of older adults like going in person to do things like, say, banking, or they might have really regular catch-ups with, say, a hairstylist. And so these are other places where we might put either more information or just open up communication channels that people might feel more comfortable talking about these matters to create safe spaces for people to disclose violence.
9: But recognizing elder abuse can be difficult, especially when the person responsible is a family member. Bridget Harris shares some of the warning signs to look out for.
10: I would normally have questions with somebody about, are there behaviors that are making you feel uneasy or uncomfortable and fearful, because I think that if we stick too closely instead to like a checklist of behaviours, they might not be the terms that people associate with their own lived experience. And instead, if we focus on ways that we can try and understand the impact of violence, then we're more likely to have disclosure. There are a number of different indicators that might be around things like, say, financial abuse and physical abuse. But as a whole, I think it's just really useful if we focus instead on asking those kind of questions, like what are behaviours that are making you feel uncomfortable, uneasy, fearful, you know, including if they may be performed by someone that you love, someone who's close to you. Also building up relationships or creating spaces where somebody feels safe to disclose violence is really important, and recognising why they might be reluctant to talk about violence. And that might not only be because they're worried violence might increase, but they're worried about what will happen to the person who's using violence, or they're worried about their relationship with the person using violence or other members of their family.
0: Monash University Associate Professor Bridget Harris, and in this report.

0: This year marks 70 years of Australian television. It was on this day in 1956 that Channel 9 launched its first broadcast to the country, beginning a new era in Australian communication. From the early days of black and white television to the huge range of programs and streaming services available today, television has become a major part of Australian life. To mark the anniversary, the National Film and Sound Archive has revisited some of the programs and moments that became part of Australian television history. The Wise Thomas Kudus asked Simon Smith, curator at the National Film and Sound Archive, what was the significance of the introduction of television into Australia?
1: Yes, absolutely. Well, Thomas, of course, radio was the predominant media culture of the 1940s into the 1950s. But when television arrived in 1956, it changed habits of families very, very quickly. There was an enormous take-up of television in Australia. We were really hungry for it. You know, England and America had had television for some years, but Australia was quite slow to adopt television. They had a royal commission into it, I think, 2 or 3 years before, and the general consensus was that we needed to get on with it. So when it came in, it really needed a particular event to sort of ensure that it did get introduced in a good time frame. So that event was the 1956 Melbourne Olympics. The most important thing was that there was television for the major metropolitan centres, really, which was Sydney and Melbourne in those days, for the Olympic Games in 1956. So Channel 9 in Sydney were the first. So they commenced broadcasting on the 16th of September 1956. And, of course, we're coming up to the 70th anniversary to the day.
2: Good evening and welcome to television.
1: And then at Channel 7 in Melbourne were the second station to start. And what's interesting is when you kind of look back on those days is we think, oh, you know, TV was everywhere straight away, but actually it wasn't. Sydney and Melbourne were the only places to have television up until the start of 1959. Brisbane, Adelaide and Perth started having television in 59. And in terms of regional Australia, very first regional television station to open was Traralgon in December 1961. For the first 5 years of television, you needed to go to the major cities to actually watch it.
3: Looking at programs like Hey Hey It's Saturday, Good Morning Australia and the Mike Walsh program, what do they tell us about how television became part of everyday Australian life?
1: A show like Hey Hey It's Saturday had a committed audience right from the get-go. It was a Saturday morning kids TV show initially, and it was like that for more than a decade. People often remember the 1970s era of the show when it was a kids show, and it apparently was extremely popular with university students who'd go out on all-nighters and then come back and watch the show, because it was a completely madcap, irreverent show that really pushed the Australian sensibility of that time, you know, very sort of larrikin, irreverent sense of television that Hey Hey produced. There was really no other show like it on Australian television. There were all these completely wacky segments. You know, What Cheeses Me Off, and this is one of the clips that we have as part of our 7 years of TV, is this sequence from Cheeses Me Off, which is a segment where viewers would write in and talk about some of the things that annoy them. But Hey Hey was a remarkable show that it ended up moving to a nighttime slot. It then became probably the most important show on Australian television for visiting celebrities and artists from local and abroad to hear on. So that was a very important part of Australian TV.
3: When you put all these clips together from the arrival of television to the programs Australians grew up with, what do you think they tell us about the role television has played in Australian life over the past 70 years?
1: I think television has played an enormous role in Australian life over the past 70 years. And sadly, with the ubiquity of screen culture these days, where in the past we had only up to, well, for the metropolitan cities, we had up to 5 channels. Now, of course, we have so many more places to get our information from online, with streamers, with all the major social media company outlets. In the past, where television, everyone would watch a particular channel, everyone would watch Countdown, or they would watch a particular miniseries and then talk about it the next day.
0: Simon Smith, curator of the National Film and Sound Archive of Australia, speaking there to The Wire's Thomas Kudus.
2: In the studio, the large television cameras were checked, cameramen were trained, entertainers rehearsed, and the interminable equipment tests went on. Now, all efforts were aimed at October the 16th, opening night. Geared for action at last. And there's plenty of activity in the film department as the programs for opening night are made up, checked, and dispatched to the telecine room, where they're loaded onto projectors. It's getting close now. Soon, all will be ready.
0: That's an excerpt from the Project Teleview 1959, courtesy of the National Sound and Film Archive. 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In Sydney, The Wire is produced on Gadigal country of the Eora Nation and with the assistance of the Community Broadcasting Foundation. We're going to be back again tomorrow, so do tune in again. I'm Stephen Hill. Do stay well and thanks for your company.
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5: Here's a few words for various locations. Wardley Yapa is inside the house. Wardley means house and Yapa actually means hole, but in this case when we put them together, Wardley Yapa is inside the house. Wardley Waronga means outside the house. Wardley Karanga means above the house. And Wardley Yakinga means below the house.
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0: Hello.
1: Hello and welcome. I'm Amelia Veal and we are here on Radio Adelaide 101.5 to chat and explore all things perimenopause and menopause for another weekly episode of Peri M Party. And I'm very excited to be joined in the studio tonight by Sadie Goddard-Wrighton. Did I get that right, Sadie?
2: Yes, you did.
1: And Sadie has passed her radio exam. Was it today?
3: It was.
1: It was today.
3: 2 hours ago.
1: So Sadie will be joining the airwaves here at Radio Adelaide sometime soon. Watch that space. But tonight on Peri M Party, we're going to be talking about Sadie's health and wellness coach side of life. Not necessarily the radio, but there's probably some crossover. Life always seems to have crossovers and wellness coach side of life. Not necessarily the radio, but there's probably some crossover. Life always seems to have crossovers.

0: menopause coaching specialist. Sadie focuses on supporting women to reconnect with what matters most to their health and well-being. Rather than promoting quick fixes, she helps women create realistic, sustainable habits around movement, nutrition, rest, reflection, and self-care that fit into everyday life. So we're going to be talking tonight about this and more. Thank you, Sadie, for joining us. Like, that sounds like a well-rounded connection to Perry M Party and the program. So thank you for joining us.
1: It's been an absolute pleasure to be invited, especially to talk about such a hot topic. Literally, excuse the pun. Purely.
0: Pun intended.
1: Purely not meant to be. No, it's great to be here.
0: Yeah, look, and it's fantastic because, you know, I just mentioned before we came on air, you know, I've nearly been doing this program for 2 years, and there is, you know, people talking about supporting and working with women in the well-being of how we go through the transition, what that looks like, and everybody's each unique individual journey. So from your perspective and your coaching experience, what are you finding? Like, you work in, and you mentioned there, across a range of things, but is there part of this coaching that sort of crosses over into mindsets? Or is it, you know, what is that primary thing? What do you find yourself, like, when women are coming to you, what is the big thing that they're looking for coaching support in and around their perimenopause, menopause journey?
1: That's a very good question, actually, because sometimes they don't know. They really don't. And they're actually that, what I guess we phrase, stuck in a rut. They're not sure where they're facing. They're not sure if the symptoms are menopause or if there's something else. They don't know if they're getting forgetful because it's a natural part of aging, which actually it's not. You know, cognitive decline happens as we age, but it's not necessarily going to always be the normal general populational response to aging. And really, when you think about it, I wish we had our generations as nouse as we are now, because they didn't know anything compared to what we know now. So we've learnt from our mothers or, you know, caregivers, what some of the symptoms might be, but not necessarily talking about that self-efficacy and that ability to know that you can get through it yourself.
0: Yeah, I mean, I didn't have any conversation with my mum about menopause.
1: No, it wasn't really spoken about.
0: No, I mean, like, obviously she went through it, but it was not a conversation. And I look back now and I can connect periods of times and behaviours and experiences with what would undoubtedly have been part of her perimenopause, menopause journey. But there was no discussion. So, I mean, I hope that she had people to discuss it with, you know, her friends or medical profession. But it wasn't a conversation that, you know, and she's got myself and my sister, that I've also got a brother, but, you know, two daughters, and that conversation was not had.
1: And it was the same with me as well. And I've only asked Mum recently, is, you know, did you have any symptoms? She said, I don't think I did. I do remember the warm ons, we used to call them. But at the time, I wasn't relating it to what Mum was feeling at that time. I was busy up the village, you know, hanging out with friends, not worrying if my mum was in perimenopause. Because there's also pre-menopause as well. So you've got your pre before your peri. And the peri can last for 10, 15 years before that last menstrual cycle finishes. And then you're in post-menopause for the rest of your life. So when women come to me and then I say, pretty much for half of our lives, our living life, is we are experiencing those vasomotor symptoms around the hot flushes, you know, blood pressure rises, all of those things, estrogen drops, cortisol level rises, you know, I'm a bit of a neuro nerd when it comes to sharing that as well, because the link between, you know, the adrenal glands and, you know, the parts of our brain, the hypothalamus, you know, that's talking, that's, you know, sending out all of these signals. And then if the ovaries are starting to go dormant, then the adrenal glands take in, and they're not used to having that job. They're there to do some of it, but the overwhelm then creates that rushing women syndrome. So what I find with the women that come to my community workshops and my events is that they're mainly looking for the recommendations, I guess, without prescribing or diagnosing. That's certainly out of scope of my practice, but the ability to self-reflect and be aware of what it is that's going on. Obviously, there's certain symptoms that I would always suggest that somebody has checked out with their GP or health professional anyway. I'm holding space with them in a communicative way in terms of sharing the knowledge

0: sharing some of the symptoms that looks like, you know, 80% of the population are experiencing, but 20% of them aren't. Mm. I was only talking today, actually, when I was on a Zoom meeting, about the fact that executive women, for example, who have always held that job with finite skill, with lots of values around what they do within their executive role, and they're leaving because they just feel that they're inadequate. I've had a couple of women say that to me. No, I gave up that job because, you know, I had to keep using post-it notes all the time and I just wasn't able to go to work. The symptoms were that bad. Mm. So it's from one extreme to the other. Some women have said to me, I've hardly had any symptoms. It's not really bothered me.
1: Yeah.
0: But the ones that do have the symptoms, they're the ones that I like to have in the room because they're learning then they're not alone. And that's a huge thing for us as women, or anyone that's got ovaries is going to go through a biological shift into menopause. There's no escaping it. It's a biological change. So if we talk about gender and sex and all that sort of stuff, it's still going to be happening if you've got ovaries. I was also saying today that I'm probably having one now because I'm warm and excited and all that sort of stuff. But at the same time, certain things will trigger it off.
1: Mm.
0: And the fan came across the desk before I even knew, because you just don't see them coming. And I know that when I used to suffer them, because I went into clinical menopause early at 44, is that it was very acute and it was a burn up and then it was gone. It was similar to a contraction. You know, it's going to pass. But at that moment in time, it's like the brain cells just shut down. And I'm sure that people will resonate with that too, that are listening.
1: Yeah, absolutely. And so there's a couple of things there just to sort of unpack. So you've got women coming in, they're feeling overwhelmed. They don't necessarily know what's happening. Is it this? Like, maybe I'm stressed, you know, I'm not sleeping well, but that could be because I'm juggling. Is it an age thing? And it's certainly, I can relate to those sorts of feelings. What are some of the steps? Like, if you're coaching as a menopause coach, what is some of the things, what are the tools that you might sort of draw on that are helping women to maybe understand what their situation is, and you talked about self-advocacy as well. Yeah. What are some of those core, like, tools or just strategies that you might you'd be working with the women and talk about, use, that potentially listeners could go, oh, maybe I could try something like that?
0: Well, actually, I'm going to be putting some resources onto my website because a lot of people have been asking for those simple snippet worksheets, whatever you want to call it, journal sheet. So one of the strategies that I do use, because everybody learns differently, is there won't be an event that you'll come along to that I won't be giving you a journal or a workbook, because I believe that the actual emphasis is on what happens when you're not in my space. So I'll always declare that I'm only in your life for an hour and a half, 2 hours if I'm doing an event, and there's a workbook here. You don't have to fill it in now. You can fill it in afterwards. Because what tends to happen as well is that they're listening and they're learning and things are popping up for them. And sometimes I've had people that are just, it's like they're in uni again. They're just following the bouncing ball throughout. But I think at the end of the day, the strategy is around what works for them. And I'm meeting a one-on-one client, for example, where they are in their journey of menopause. So when I do one-on-one menopause coaching, we will have an initial phone call. We won't even start the process yet. You know, there's a structure, yes, but it's very flexible. We'll talk about how many weeks do you want me in your life? Do they just want one session just to have that light bulb moment that they go, okay, I think I'm going to be okay for a few weeks. I know where you are if I need any more help. You know, 90 minutes can be just opening up that door of frameworks like GROW, what's, you know, the goal for you to get through this, what's your reality, what's happening in your life right now. O is opportunities. What are the opportunities? What health professional can you go to that you haven't been to yet? And then the W being will. So even that's a simple acronym that I use sometimes. And I've used it recently in a workshop. I think us as women as well, and what I'm finding over the last 25 years working in a local government as well, is that running workshops is piecemeal. you can't talk about it all in that one space. Hmm. So very much around that awareness, that acceptance and acknowledgement and all of those sort of things that start with an A that will then help somebody cope with their adversity. Because something that might be small to you and I might be something really huge to somebody else. Hmm. Menopause might be a really big M for some people, but it might be a really small one for somebody else. And what's music to my ears is that a couple of years ago it did go to obviously an inquiry, mm-hmm. and there's some recommendations that have yes. come out with that, which I'm sure you've spoken about.
1: Yeah.
0: So we're moving down the trajectory of being able to provide more strategies to women, and that's really good to see.
1: Absolutely. Mm. And I think, and I started this program just at the sort of within the inquiry. So the bulk of the inquiry had been done, and they were just releasing findings from that. And I, you know, in that nearly two years since then, I think that it has driven lots of change. There's been funding that was associated with that, which is fantastic. Yep. And you know, I see advertisements on the television now, you know, like, so there is these step changes in difference, which is helping open up the conversation, which I think is incredibly powerful. One of the other things that I think it has also done, though, is in the rise of conversation, I have been, and look, I'm sure that my feeds are, I know that my feeds are definitely skewed because I look and, you know, I'm researching perimenopause, I'm looking at merimenopause. Mm. Like, it's, and my algorithms are definitely skewed there. But the volume of information now is huge. So one of the things I wanted to chat to you about is this thing of overwhelm. Like, I think menopause, the experience itself, or perimenopause, whatever, you know, wherever you're at, can be a bit overwhelming because it can impact so many different things. I mean, you mentioned a number of those, you know, whether it be blood pressure or sleep, or whether it be, you know, bloating, mood, like whatever changes, and everyone's experience of that will be different. And even for myself, my experience at a certain point of time is different. You know, sometimes it's one and then it's another, and sometimes it's pretty calm. So trying to navigate that, firstly, the experience of our bodies and the overwhelm with that, but now with the match of overwhelm of, you know, there's so much information, which is great, exactly what we want, but also how to know which bit where. So I think that was such a long, there is a question in that, I promise.
0: I'm with you. I'm not overwhelmed.
1: That's really funny. My question is about overwhelm, but I felt the question itself was slightly overwhelming. Is that something that you talk about with?
0: Oh, absolutely.
1: And what, you know, what are those, some of those conversations, and how might you help people with those?
0: Yeah, absolutely. And look, it's very organic. I think the content that I create, because I'm a bit of a content creator of my own, because I do read a lot, not too much, because even if I read too much, I'm then not knowing which trajectory to go down. And at the end of the day, my focus when I got my cert in health and wellness coaching and then added on the menopause coaching was so that I understood it as well. So I had acutely gone into it for a medical reason with breast cancer, which they had to, because my estrogen levels needed to be decreased.
1: Yeah.
0: So what came with that was the stubble on the chin, the brain fog, the need now to definitely, you know, write things down. I'm now not embarrassed about putting the alarm on my phone. Somebody suggested it. I went, that's simple. It's a simple strategy, but not something that I would have naturally gone to. And that helps me. I will actually I didn't even realise you could even edit the alarm to say what it is that you're setting the alarm
1: on the
0: iPhone.
1: I do it all the time.
0: Yes. So there you go.
1: But I end up having so many different alarms and I'm like, what? I was doing, oh, okay.
0: Yeah, exactly. And I think the way that I design my workshops in particular are an hour and a half. They're 2 hours, though, because it allows us that little bit of networking and a bit of a breather. There's an element of having a mindful moment at the end. The reason for that is because not everybody gets a taste of mindfulness, and because that's got its own connotations now. So people say, I can't meditate, I'm not really sure what it is, though. Or we'll just be mindful for just for a couple of minutes. So I'll write a poem, and I like writing. So I keep it very organic. If somebody comes to a workshop of mine and leaves feeling that they've had a lecture, I'd be very, very surprised. I went into coaching having delivered a number of events for my what I call work with the ethos that I wanted to do that foundational learning, the bit that gives you that beginning. But you're going to actually have to do the work, because if it was the reverse and I was telling you what to do, A, you've got away lightly, and also what's organic about that, and what's authentic to you isn't what I may walk into the doctor and ask questions for myself, might be different questions that you ask. So you have to be very delicate, and I also have to be very careful with which line I go down, especially around mental health. We know we've got rises, or chronic disease and mental health rising in midlife women. The suicide rates as well. There's things that we don't talk about at the dinner table, but these things are real. And I feel like I'm here as service, because I've just found that experiencing the menopause symptoms for me may not be any different to what my nan had, but we never spoke about it. So I wouldn't know. And like your question around overwhelm, I think that comes from very much a self-directive care lens as well. We take what we need, walk away if you've had enough, have a pause, go for a walk. Even after my GP visit, I'll still fit in a walk just to figure out what's next. You know, I've had to have my thyroid out 3 years ago, didn't see that coming. What does that mean for me? Will it make me gain weight? Maybe it lose weight? Who knows? You know, a thyroid does so many things. I didn't even know that. And I've studied health for a long time. So it's, I guess that message is, you only need to know at any given time. And I think it is about just starting at the beginning. Sometimes the thing isn't the thing. And you alluded before about feeling stressed. Yeah, sometimes we're stressed because we haven't slept properly. And we're not sleeping because we're stressed or anxious.
1: And that's a difficult cycle, isn't it?
0: It is. And we didn't finish that email. Or I think it's on the scent and I got carried away and I pulled out. And, you know, you're getting discombobulated. And that is a natural flurry, foggy feeling, I call it, in terms of menopause itself and being in that mid-year. And, you know, clarity is one thing, but curiosity is another. And I just ask women to stay curious about what their limits are and know their limits. We cannot flourish and grow or see tomorrow if we know we're going to be going into it starting as stressed as we may be feeling today.
1: Yeah.
0: So a lot of it is around that self-efficacy and that self-belief that we have the answer. We know why we're busy. Write it down. Look at your week. I have a lot of women that won't write things down. They just put it into their phone, or they send themselves voice notes on their the notepad on the iPhone. Anything that works. Some people don't want to write things down because they don't want somebody to pick it up and read it. So that there's that level of privacy. So there's a lot of strategies I'll talk about, but I'll also read the room as well. So there'll be certain things that I may not talk about, but I'm not going to eliminate it. It might just be delivered slightly differently. And I think that is the skill of coaching, is that you are coaching like you're coaching a football. You're not the one that's kicking it. You know, it's the rest. You're coaching them to feel motivated. And I guess the skill of motivational interviewing as well is what I tend to use is, tell me more about that. I'm curious. You mentioned that before. It's really important to listen to people.
1: Yeah.
0: And as much as many of us are conversationalists, we're coming from a good place and we're wanting to help. But the beauty of coaching as well outside of a workshop when it's one-on-one is you should be doing more of the talking than I am.
1: Yeah.
0: And that's really important.
1: Yeah.
0: And listen to what's going on.
1: I love, absolutely. And I love that concept of writing things down. But I must admit, I am like old school pen and paper. I've got notebooks and notebooks of notebooks. My challenge being that I'm like, now which notebook did I write that one in?
0: Because
1: I don't name it. I don't only have one going at a time. I have them in different rooms and different, anyway.
0: But it works.
1: Yeah, look, it's actually, sometimes it's just the process of writing down. I don't even need to read it later, but lists are handy.
0: Yes.
1: But for me, you know, and starting my own perimenopause journey, going to the doctor and asking questions was not something that I was, that I've been comfortable with. And particularly, you know, and you mentioned there's so much going on and that and associated with that overwhelm. But I found that, well, A, writing things down when I was in with the doctor, like writing down, because I would find that I would leave the appointment and I don't know what it is. I don't know if other women feel this, but there was something about going into a GP and just like, I would just kind of then leave and go, like, I'm not really sure what they just said.
0: Yeah.
1: And the GP themselves are fabulous. Like, I see wonderful, it's not them, it's me. But I, so, you know, writing it down and writing stuff down to go into the appointment.
0: Ask the questions.
1: Like, all of that was, has been really helpful. And then now doing this program for a couple of years and speaking with so many different people.
0: Yeah.
1: I'm much more comfortable. And I suppose that's practice. Like any skill,
0: it is practice.
1: I'm really a lot more comfortable going in and saying, well, I'm feeling this and I'm not going to be, no, I want something, you know, like, and really being confident in advocating for my needs and what that might look like.
0: Yeah.
1: But I certainly didn't start there. And
0: I didn't either.
1: It needed to be practiced, and the writing down component in going into has really been beneficial for me.
0: I think I started asking questions as well pre going into menopause was when I always had heavy periods, always. My dad used to have to come and pick me up. Mostly it worked out that it was on a Friday for some reason.
1: I knew that he finished early.
0: Yeah, and he'd come and get me and I'd literally have the flickering of the eyes. It was like I was going to pass out. My iron was so low.
1: Yeah, I was going to say, well, your iron was probably really low.
0: Yeah, so they found out that was borderline anemia. There was only 1 week, I'm talking from 13 and a half, 14.
1: Right.
0: That going to bed with a bath sheet underneath me was quite common practice.
1: Mm.
0: But that was my strategy to know that I could go to sleep knowing if I had an accident that I would be semi-okay. So when you think about that, a 14, 15-year-old having to do that and then being told when they're 44, when I'm talking to a nurse, and they go, that was not normal.
1: No.
0: But pre that, I had some checks because I went to a naturopath, actually. I looked at both sides of why I was still suffering a little bit because everything was fine when I had my children, when I had my daughters. My periods went back to semi-normal or someone's normal. They were never 28 days. Mm. And I ended up with polyps and fibroids, which actually then answered why I was also having heavier periods as well. And again, I wouldn't have known that they were in there until they said, have you ever had an ultrasound?
1: Yeah.
0: You know, to find out if anything else is going on there. And I said, no, it's not actually even been suggested. And like you say, my GPs have always been so good. But the level of knowledge and time has, you know, obviously not taken me down that route. So we actually found out that I had polyps and fibroids.
1: Mm.
0: So ended up having an ablation, which actually did stop my periods altogether. Which it either works, it doesn't, or it might be a little bit. So I was lucky in that respect.
1: Yeah.
0: But yeah, it still doesn't take away from the fact if you've got ovaries and you're still in that menstrual part of your life, that you are going to have symptoms, mild, moderate, maybe nothing at all.
1: Mm.
0: And I think it's sometimes the fear that I have with some younger women saying, I'm going to suffer. You know, they're worrying about the suffering of it. And I said, but you don't even know that you're going to have that trajectory.
1: Yes.
0: And so it's, I think the knowledge is power in that respect. And I love the fact that recommendations have come through that have been able to then provide that assessment as well through the GPs, which is exciting.
1: Yeah.
0: It happened last year.
1: The
0: numbers are pretty high, apparently, which is good.
1: It's great. So
0: please get it checked.
1: I think that point you've just made is really an important one. I mean, I've called this program Peri M Party very deliberately because I don't necessarily want it to be about suffering. And that, you know, we spend a lot of time talking about symptoms and that is absolutely not denying that there are changes that go within your body that can be difficult to navigate, that, you know, and that you should speak to a GP about. There are risks associated with them and different techniques for managing it. But I also think it's just the most incredible time. You know, I'm 46 and I've got a whole bunch of stuff going on in my life that is, you know, responsibilities and can be draining and difficult. But I'm also moving into this phase where, you know, I can identify who I am, what I bring, what I want to be as that version of me. And I think it's such an exciting time. And that's where I want to bring in that celebration element as well.
0: Yeah, well, that lights me up too.
1: Yes.
0: We did actually do that. We had a bit of a dance off at the end of one of my workshops.
1: Oh, fantastic.
0: And that's where I say, depending on the topic of what I'm actually delivering or where I feel we're at. Last year I did a Midlife Mind series at Partridge House in Glenelg, so local here to Adelaide. And, you know, 6 to 8 women all learning, and, you know, I called it another one, Menopause, you know, Matters. And, you know, I did that as a bit of a pro bono towards the end of last year at another community centre. And there is that balance of knowing where the women are and what time they have. So Thursday evenings is not going to be cutting the mustard for a lot of people. But at the same time, I know that you and I are working during the day so that my women are working. And that has changed the dynamics of it. But you're right. There's a lot of women and there's a lot of positivity. And again, the coaching style, I guess, I have is feeling that people feel that I'm kind, calm, that they do have the right to live their life with grace and ease, that there are going to be symptoms, there are going to be foggy days, there are going to be hot flushes, there's going to be mood swings, there's going to be itchy skin. You know, I had skin that felt like it was crawling. It was weird.
1: I've been through that too.
0: Hair loss, like my brush is constantly full of hair. All of these things, that's fine. I'm not saying just brush them off, but they are happening, acknowledge them, and then focus on the practical way of dealing with it and coping with it.
1: Yeah, and thriving
0: it is a time of that.
1: It's no surprise. We can both talk, but we are just about out of time. I've got a song to take us out. So in 30 seconds, Sadie, what is the takeaway you want for listeners?
0: I want everybody to always check in with their GP if their symptoms seem that they're not quite right. It is always worth asking. Then they will lead you down the way. And listen to your body.
1: Yes.
0: You know, just listen to your body. That's all I can say.
1: Oh, Sadie, thank you so much for joining us. We're going to take it away tonight with a song called Be the Diva. I just thought it was fun. I was like, Sadie, I feel like it's our vibe by Alexia. So here we are.

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4: Hi there, thanks for joining us. This is Space Nuts. My name is Andrew Dunkley, your host, and it is good to have your company as always. Coming up on this episode, we're going to revisit the Spanish eclipse because the man of the moment, the man who went there and pointed it out to everyone and said, that's what an eclipse looks like, he couldn't join us, but Fred Watson will talk about it. We'll also be discussing the Nancy Roman observatory launch, which I watched online the other night, which was spectacular. And there's a galaxy that they're looking at with a bit of a frown and a scratch of the neck because it does not appear to have many stars. It's not emitting starlight. How could that be? And we'll finish up with the mystery clouds of Venus. That's all coming up on this episode of Space Nuts. And he's back after travelling halfway around the world and returning and then getting his leg amputated. Well, not quite, but he got it rebuilt. $6 million it was, I think, the price of that. It's Professor Fred Watson, astronomer at large. Hello, Fred.
5: Hi, Andrew. Thank you for that great intro, yes. $6 million, and my health fund provided $42.50, so...
4: Yes, that's usually how it goes in Australia. Yeah. That's the going rate. No matter what it costs you to go and see a doctor, you get $40 back.
5: Yeah.
4: It's a great system. Fred, let's talk about the Spanish eclipse. I saw a lot of pictures and footage online, people getting very artistic with their photography at times. These things have become very popular. And from what I could tell, it was a little bit different because it wasn't sort of up there, it was over there. Is that how it went?
5: Indeed.
4: It was more on the horizon than you'd normally expect?
5: That's right. It was, and that was always the issue for us because at the time of totality, it was only 9 degrees above the western horizon, and that's very low down. So it was an evening eclipse. The afternoon, the sky was completely clear. But towards the end of the afternoon, this bank of cloud appeared in the west. But about 2 minutes before totality, a hole opened up right where the sun was. And when the total eclipse happened, we got a perfect view of the corona. It was just magical. It was clear. So we could see the outer atmosphere of the sun, the corona. It looked slightly yellowish, and that's because the sun was so low. Normally, it's pure white.
4: Yeah.
5: And pink clouds of hydrogen, which were bigger than I've seen before. They were spectacular. Lots of cheers from the crowd. There were about 2,000 people there by then. And we were delighted to get a great eclipse, and I think everybody was very happy.
4: Marnie
5: and I spent the next...
4: I was going to say, isn't that twice in a row that you've been to an eclipse that was cloudy and it cleared up at the last second?
5: Cleared up, that's right, Texas. That's right. And it was cloudy, and then the holes appeared and we saw the eclipse, so... Yeah, somebody's looking after us. I don't know who it is.
4: Yeah, indeed.
5: Somebody's looking after us. It was great.
4: Okay, well, that sounds like fun. Let's talk about something else extraordinary. The other night I was sitting in my lounge just about to pop off to sleep and my brain said, you know, they should be launching the Nancy Roman telescope sometime soon, Andrew. So I thought, oh, yeah. So I grabbed my iPad and I logged on and sure enough, the countdown was 5 minutes from launch.
5: Oh,
4: and I thought,
5: brilliant.
4: Isn't the brain an amazing thing?
5: It
4: reminded me of that 5 minutes before the launch, and I was oblivious to it at that moment. So I watched the whole thing. It was fantastic.
5: Yeah. I watched the replay the next day. I wasn't switched on as you were. I was probably asleep, actually, with the painkillers. But, yes, I did realise that it was taking place then. And, yeah, flawless launch. It looked fantastic.
4: Oh, it was, wasn't it?
5: All 27 of those Merlin motors firing away there.
4: And it now makes the 1 million, is it kilometres or miles, journey to...
5: Yes, a million miles, 1.5 million kilometres.
4: Yeah.
5: And I think it's well on the way. This is to the L2 point, that point on the far side of the Earth from the sun where there's this stable gravitational thing, which we call a Lagrange point. Several spacecraft there already, including the James Webb. And Gaia, the that European, fantastic European project that's there. A few other ones.
4: They'll be running out of room up there. They'll have to put in traffic lights.
5: So it's interesting. You kind of think of that, if this is a stable point, they must all be trying to get to the same point. But actually, what they are, they're all in orbit around a stable point. So you're in orbit around nothing, but the gravitational forces work to sort of keep you in orbit there. So it's I don't know. I haven't really looked at the commissioning schedule for the Nancy Grace Roman, but it's probably already started because they don't waste much time with these things to, you know, get as much data as they can just in case something catastrophic goes wrong early on. What we've got here is a Hubble class telescope, same sort of size as the Hubble, 2.4 meters, with the big difference that even though it's got the fine detail, the resolving power of the Hubble, it's got 100 times the field of view of the Hubble, which means it sees 100 times more sky. And so, you know, the Hubble's always been giving us these sort of what you might call pinhole images, just almost looking through a straw at the sky. The Nancy Grace Roman is a wide-angle telescope. It's also infrared, so it is actually seeing redder than red light. And we've got high hopes for what it might achieve with the huge galaxy surveys, which hopefully will shed light on dark matter and dark energy. And also, it's got a very sophisticated coronagraph on board. And a coronagraph is a thing that blots out the light of a star so you can look for other objects nearby. And so we should start seeing images of exoplanets coming from the Nancy Grace Roman as well. So it is lots to talk about down the track, Andrew.
4: Yeah, very exciting. When do they expect it to actually be ready to roll? It's a bit of a process, isn't it?
5: It is, that's right. I'm not sure what the schedule is, as I was saying, but we'll keep Space Nuts listeners posted. At the moment, the news is all good. And,
4: It is. in fact, I'm just looking. Yeah, first observations maybe early next year sometime.
5: Yeah.
4: They haven't got an exact date.
5: I had it in mind. It was 2027.
4: Yeah.
5: I remember, because we lived it in real time, the commissioning for the Hubble telescope back in 1990. I was an astronomer at the UK Schmidt telescope then, and we were getting direct reports from NASA actually about the commissioning before the interweb, and we very quickly realized that something was wrong, because we got reports of the image diameter as they went through focus, and the image diameter never got small, so it was quite obvious very early on that there was a problem with the Hubble. And of course, took them 3 years to build a little device to correct for that, and then it was flown on a space shuttle mission, and the rest is history.
4: Yeah, a poofoo valve, I think it was, they needed to put on it. Yeah. But, anyway.
5: It did have a name. Cospar, was it? Something like that.
4: Something like that. Yeah. It was lucky that it was close enough to get to.
5: Yes, that's right.
4: Can't do that with the L2.
5: You can't. That's exactly right. Yes, things have moved on a bit since then.
4: They have. exciting times, and we will watch with interest. And, of course, when they achieve first light and we start to see some other images, we will share them with you here on Space Nuts. And you are listening to The Latest Edition with Andrew Dunkley and Professor Fred Watson.
3: 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If you want to join other like-minded listeners, why not join the Space Nuts podcast group on Facebook, where you can chat with each other about astronomy and space science.
4: Okay, Fred, let's talk about this strange galaxy. Some are saying it's a failed galaxy. It's been described as a starless galaxy, and it's got a name. It's called Cloud Nine. What is this thing?
5: Not a mystery galaxy in the sense that people have speculated that there may be galaxies without stars. And, we tend to think of galaxies as being made of stars, because ours is. The Milky Way is a gigantic spiral of stars and gas and dust. Very beautiful if we could see it from the outside, which sadly we never can. But it has always been speculated that there may be galaxies which contain clouds of hydrogen, the raw material of stars, which basically is too hot for the clouds to collapse into individual stars. I think I've got the logic the right way there.
4: Yeah.
5: So you've got the raw material of stars, but it doesn't form a stellar population. And maybe it's because there's, you know, as I said, the gas is too hot. So this particular object, Cloud 9, it's not very far away. It is about 14 million light years away, which puts it really on our galactic doorstep. It's not far from a spiral galaxy called Messier 94, which is a lovely spiral, if I remember rightly, in the Northern Hemisphere sky. Well, it must be because it's being observed by a telescope that I never really had anything to do with, but I knew its site well because it was built on a place where I used to observe a lot. This is the Gran Telescopio Canarias, which is the big Canarian telescope. It's actually the biggest optical telescope in the world. It has a 10-metre mirror.
4: Wow.
5: And it's located in La Palma in the Canary Islands, and I used to observe there on a telescope called the William Herschel Telescope. So GTC, as it's called, Gran Telescopio Canarias, has a camera called Hypercam, which is the one that I think has really given us this research on Cloud 9, because the colleagues who observed this object, what they did was they used that big telescope with its wide-angle camera in order to get very, very deep images. And by deep images, we mean ones that penetrate to really faint levels. They got 2.36 hours of integration, which is quite a long time, and didn't see any stars. I think they think they might have seen a small number of stars, but not what we expect in a galaxy. So the one of the authors of this paper, basically in offering an explanation as to how you could have a galaxy with no stars, I'll quote, "The leading theoretical explanation involves the ultraviolet background radiation that permeates the universe. After the epoch of reionization, that's right at the beginning, this radiation field heats the gas in low-mass dark matter halos to temperatures high enough that the gas cannot cool efficiency and collapse to form stars." I think that might be what I said earlier, which is good.
4: Yeah.
5: And so when they do simulations of, you know, the basically what this galaxy, how it might have evolved, sure enough, it remains starless. They don't have any stars. So this looks like the first real example of something that people have thought must exist. And again, quoting from it's Dr. Trujillo, who I think I might have worked with in La Palma many, many years ago, says Cloud 9 has a halo mass consistent with this regime. In this picture, starless galaxies are not exotic anomalies, but a natural and abundant prediction of standard cosmological models. The challenge has simply been finding them. So maybe it's not such an unusual thing after all, but something that has been predicted. But yes, the first one that we can really be sure is a starless galaxy.
4: Yeah, very, very unusual. I suppose the description failed galaxy would be probably accurate, given the circumstances.
5: Yes, if you think of a normal galaxy as being populated by stars, it is. But you can see that there's good reason for it to fail if the temperature of the background gas and the dark matter that's in it are too high for stars to form.
4: Mm.
5: You might consider it a success because it's a purely gaseous galaxy.
4: Yeah, yeah. I suppose one day it might merge with another galaxy and then, you know, all hell will break loose.
5: No, you're right. That's a good point because it's not that far from M94, which is a big galaxy. This is it counts as a dwarf galaxy. I didn't really make that clear. And, of course, our our own galaxy has dwarf galaxies in orbit around it, most of which contain stars. And the fate of those dwarf galaxies is basically to become part of the bigger galaxy. So it may be that Cloud 9 eventually does that, and maybe the conditions will change so that the gas becomes cool enough or otherwise relaxed enough in order to start and form stars.
4: Okay, if you want to read all about the starless galaxy Cloud 9, there's a great article on space.com. Another question, how many light years across is a dwarf galaxy? I guess they're all different sizes.
5: They are, but it's a good question. I mean, so think of our galaxy, which is kind of 100,000 light years across, and that's typical of a major spiral galaxy. A dwarf galaxy would probably be less than a tenth of that, 10,000 light years, that sort of size. You know, just on average, that kind of size.
4: Okay, thanks for the question. It doesn't happen like this very often, but today,
5: no, it's good.
4: We've got an active audience. That's good. Yeah. All right. You're listening to Space Nuts, by the way, with Andrew Dunkley and Professor Fred Watson.
0: Roger, you're loud and clear here also.
3: Space Nuts. Heard on community radio across Australia.
4: Our final topic, Fred, takes us to Venus, sunny Venus. Ah, yes, what a place. Go outside, take a deep breath, drop dead. But there's some news about Venus which involves its clouds again. Now, the last time this was big news was when they thought they might have found signs of life in the clouds. That's still under a lot of speculation and debate. But what's the latest with these clouds? These aren't the ones we were talking about last time. These are a little bit different again.
5: Yes, they are. Yeah, so I think that was sulfur. Was it sulfur dioxide? I can't remember the detection, which people got excited because it might mean living organisms in the upper atmosphere of Venus. But I think that's gone away now. It's great to talk about Venus, especially just now, because you would know, Andrew, it's absolutely lighting up the evening sky over there in the west. It is very bright, very high in the sky. Yep. Beautiful object. And when we look at it, it's kind of got a yellowish colour, which is because we're seeing reflections from the top of its cloud layer. But it's been known for a long time that if you photograph Venus with ultraviolet light, you see patterns, really dramatic patterns, and I haven't got one in front of me now, but I do remember photographs of this, that these are sort of global size patterns that actually move with the clouds of Venus. And as we know, I think most Space Nuts listeners and viewers would know that we don't actually see the surface of Venus directly. We can with radar. Certain infrared observations that let you penetrate to the surface, but basically all we see, and certainly in ultraviolet, is the upper parts of the cloud belts, cloud layers. Mm. Yeah. So the markings themselves are a puzzle. And this is where it sort of gets interesting, although it's not one of these stories that's got a neat and tidy answer, I'm afraid. There's a chemical that is thought to be in Venus's upper atmosphere, which is called the unknown absorber. And because it absorbs light in the ultraviolet, and you get dark patches from this stuff. I was talking to somebody about this the other day, and they said it sounds like a superhero, the unknown absorber, which I think probably would work well, yeah.
4: His superhero name would be the Sponge.
5: The Sponge, that's right. So what's happened is that an international team, actually, of basically astrobiologists, people who were looking at the origin of life in the universe and what we need for life to form and all of those other good things, not necessarily trying to find life, but trying to understand life. What they've done, they've essentially, this research team, I think they've done very cluey kind of modelling of the droplets within the clouds of Venus to try and not identify what this unknown absorber is, but sort of place limits on its properties. You know, it does this, but it doesn't do that. And it does this to this extent, but it doesn't do that to this extent. So it's all about trying to model what cloud droplets would look like to actually reproduce what we see when we observe the planet. One of the authors of the paper basically poses a question. If we were to collect Venus's cloud droplets, and I'm paraphrasing here, into a bucket, how would the reformed bulk liquid appear? The scientist actually said a spectrometric cuvette, but a bucket's as good an analogy for that as you need. If you could collect the droplets, what would it look like? And that is the sort of key to the modelling that's been done. There's a comment, I think it might come from the original paper, but physdoc.org has got a very nice article on this, and I think it may even come from their press release. But basically it's likening the droplets in the clouds of Venus to cigarette smoke, because cigarette smoke is tiny particles, tiny particles, which look sort of white or bluish because of the scattering of light, because these things are so small, they scatter light very effectively. But if you collected it into a flask, you've got this horrible sludge, tar-like sludge. Of course, that is what ends up in your lungs if you're a smoker. What they're suggesting is that there's a similar phenomenon happening in Venus's clouds, because the particle size of the droplets in Venus's upper atmosphere are comparable to the particle size of cigarette smoke. So even though the clouds with visible light look that sort of yellowish colour that we've mentioned already, the actual droplets themselves could be really, really dark, and it's only because they scatter the light in a certain way that they look yellowish. So this research is asking that question: what would happen if you could collect a cloud of material from the atmosphere of Venus and put it into a flask or a beaker or something like that? And that's where this analysis has gone, and they've used something. It's words that used to strike terror into me when I was a student in astronomy, Andrew, and I don't know whether I've uttered them ever since. Radiative transfer. Radiative transfer is the way radiation moves around among atoms, and it's very, very intense mathematics. So these scientists obviously like that kind of thing. I'm afraid I didn't. And they've built a radiative transfer model that actually lets you account for not just single scattering but multiple scattering, because you've got to take into account that light might scatter from one of those droplets and then hit another one and scatter from that, so you've got multiple scattering phenomena. They have basically done that and produced what is called the absorption coefficient of the bulk cloud liquid. That's the how it would absorb if you just had a flask of this stuff. Now, what they're saying is that they don't really know what these droplets are, but they're not suggesting it's life. They've put limits on the absorption coefficient, again, paraphrasing the press release from phys.org, the result implies that the unknown absorber must either absorb light very efficiently, occur at a very high concentration, or both. My guess is it's going to be both. It's probably some sort of organic compound, and by that I mean one that contains carbon rather than one that contains living organisms. They've suggested some chemicals that might actually be responsible for this, excluding, they say, chlorophyll, chlorophyll, of course, very important in life processes, but they're excluding. They're saying it, they're not proposing chlorophyll as an example. So, as I said, it's a story that doesn't have a conclusion, but it's interesting to think of the clouds of Venus, that if you could collect them in a bucket or a container, they could be very, very dark mixtures like tar, a sort of sludge of tar, which would be interesting.
4: It's a classic example of a failed Earth-like world.
5: Yes, that's right. Yes, indeed. We don't have things like this in our planet, thankfully. I think there's more... sorry, Andrew, just to finish the story. I think there's more research being designed, possibly looking with a future mission to Venus, perhaps looking for fluorescence in the clouds, because that would give them another angle on what this stuff is.
4: We watch with interest. What a place. Next holiday, I think.
5: Well, yeah, plus you've got the sulfuric acid as well.
4: Oh, that too, yes. Yes, and the undeniable level of heat, but very pretty in the sky at the moment.
5: It is.
4: Yes. You can read all about it at phys.org, as Fred said, or you can read the entire paper, which was published in Astrobiology. And that brings us to the end, Fred. Thank you very much.
5: It's a pleasure, Andrew. It's always good to chat, and even better to chat when you're half asleep.
4: You did well. You did well. For those who joined us late, you'll have to listen to the episode, get the full explanation of Fred's sleepiness. It's got something to do with painkillers. Anyway, we'll get on. Hopefully he'll brighten up for the next episode. I suspect not. Thank you, Fred. Yeah. We'll catch you soon.
5: Thanks, Andrew.
4: Professor Fred Watson, astronomer at large, and don't forget to visit us at our website between episodes, which you can do at spacenutspodcast.com or spacenuts.io. Have a look around and see what's there. The shop, you can send us messages, you can sign up for Astronomy Daily, plenty of things to see and do. And don't forget to leave reviews about our podcast wherever you listen to us. And thanks to Hugh in the studio, who couldn't be with us today because he discovered that he's more at home in a starless galaxy. And from me, Andrew Dunkley, thanks for your company. See you on the next episode of Space Nuts. Bye-bye.
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1: Oh, hi. I didn't notice you there. 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It is called Kind of Blue. We start on Thursday, the 30th of July, and we'll be on from there on every Thursday between 8 and 9 p.m. The first and third Thursday of every month, it will be the acoustic edition, playing folk, country, primitive, jazz, bluegrass, delta blues. 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
0: One.
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1: Yeah. All right, you count it.
2: One, two, three, four.

And it's a good evening from me, Michael McKeown, and you're tuned into Primetime Jazz for the next 2 hours. And let's just start this evening's program with Julian Alage, and all those lucky enough to see him last Friday would know what a treat. It was amazing. But this is not solo guitar. This is him with John Medeski, Georgi Roeder and Kenny Wallinson. The album's called Scenes from Above, and we're going to hear Nightshade.

Yes, brings it all back to me, Julian Lage on the guitar from Scenes from Above 2025 recording. And it featured on that track Nightshade, and that was Julian Lage, John Medeski, Jorge Roda, Kenny Wallinson. A beautiful recording, so check it out. You can't go wrong with Julian Lage. Let's get into something a little bit more uplifting, a little bit harder to listen to, but certainly more just as beautiful. This is Rudresh Manhanthapa and Bunky Green. They're both alto players. The album's called Apex from 2010, and it features Jason Moran, Francis Mouton, and Damien Reid.

Goodrash Manhentharp, Bunky Green, Jason Moran, Francis Mutin, and Damien Reed. And that was called Playing with Stones, which happens to be one of my great hobbies. And the album's called Apex. Fantastic. I recently purchased a number of CDs from my CD distributor, and I won't give the name, but they're in Rundle Street, off Rundle Street, near the Elephant and Castle, that place there, and they've got some gems, and yeah, I've got many. I've got Rand Blake doing a tribute to Horace Silver, and we're going to hear Song for My Father, number one.

And that was Knowledge Box, which was a recording, a tune from the album Rand Blake, Horace's Blue, A Silver Noir, and a beautiful recording. That was post A Song for My Father, number one, which is a very famous Horace Silver tune and a great album. You're listening to Primetime Jazz here at Radio Adelaide. I'm your host, Michael McHugh, until 10 o'clock tonight, so stay tuned. And I've got a lovely selection from stuff I've recently purchased, so a lot of it's new to me and hopefully new to your ears. This is on the Tadzik label, which is a label run and managed by John Zorn, an incredible jazz artist, composer, entrepreneur who certainly he deserves a wide recognition. But this album is called Klemzer Madness, and it features David Krakow on the clarinet, Adam Rogers on the guitar, Ted Reichman on the accordion, Kevin Norton on drums, and we're going to hear one of the tracks.

David Krakow, and that was a Beckett in a Romanian wine cellar. So it was great. I loved it. The whole album is fantastic, and I highly recommend all the Tadzik albums. They're a great thing to get into. Donald Byrd, Pepper Adams, Herbie Hancock, Butch Warren and Billy Higgins. This is obviously a 60s album from 1961, and we're going to hear Requiem.

Donald Byrd there from 1961, and that featured Pepper Adams on Barry, Herbie Hancock on piano, Butch Warren on bass and Billy Higgins on the drums, and that was Requiem. And now we're going to hear from the Dave Holland Quintet, and for all those aware, and should be most jazz lovers, Dave Holland will be appearing with the Ziza on the 29th of October in Adelaide, and you must have, if you're a music lover and a jazz lover, you'll definitely have a ticket. And we're going to hear from a 1997 ECM recording, and it features Robin Eubanks on trombone, Steve Wilson on saxophone, Steve Nelson vibes, Billy Kilson on drums, and of course Dave Holland on the bass. And we're going to hear Herbaceous, which just happens to be a dedication to Herbie Hancock.

You just heard the Dave Holland Quintet here at Primetime Jazz. It's 8:51 on Radio Adelaide, online, digital, and on all your streaming suppliers, whatever that means. We're going to hear from Cecile McLaurin-Salvant. Now, this is a recording from a few years ago, and it's called Dreams and Daggers. We're going to hear two beautiful stanzas. We're going to hear You're My Thrill, which was made famous by Ray Charles. And I Didn't Know What Time It Was, which was made famous by lots of people.

A long extended, a very well deserved applause there for Cecile McLaurin's. A long extended, a very well deserved applause there for Cecile McLaurin-Savant, who.

Sullivan Fortner, and if you don't know Sullivan Fortner, check him out. He's also become a jazz superstar, and so he should be too. He's incredibly talented. It's 9 o'clock, just after 9 o'clock here at Primetime Jazz. I'm your host, Michael McEwen. We've got some great jazz from recent recordings I purchased, and this one here is a beauty. This is Sal Mosco, the talk of the town, live at the Bimhus, which is in the Netherlands. And we're going to hear another beautiful couple of standards. We're going to hear Over the Rainbow, followed by I Can't Get Started.

0: Soul Moscow, or Moscow, that's how you would say it. Moscow, the talk of the town, live at the Bim House from 2015 on the Sunnyside label. You're listening to Primetime Jazz. I'm Michael, and you've got jazz for another, 50 minutes. And now we're going to hear from another new find for me from the CDs. This is Omar Avatar on bass, Avishai Kahn on trumpet, Joel Fram on the tenor, Jason Lindner on piano, and Threnik Nemeth on the drums. And this is The Shepherd.
1: Thank you.

0: That was Dis Shepherd from Omar Avatar, Avishai Cohen, Joel Fram, Jason Linder, and Frenik Nimeth. And that was a beautiful recording on Forever Free. It's coming up to, 9:21 here at Primetime Jazz. I hope you're enjoying our Wednesday night Primetime Jazz. Every Wednesday we have a beautiful jazz, and every Sunday from 10 till 12 we have the Sunday Jazz Cafe. So I'd like to thank all our presenters for presenting jazz and making it so accessible to all our listeners.
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0: Moon River.

Yes, unmistakably a husky, deep Moon River there. Not normally done like that, but certainly a beautiful tune. That was from Fredrik Nordström and Torben Zenneberg and Gerald Cleaver from a double album called Restless Dreams. Let's hear now from, some Colombian music at its best. This is Samuel Torres on the congas with a huge lineup, which I'll tell you after the tune. We're going to hear the overture to start with, and that'll be followed with Las Cantas Horas, which is the female singers.

Samuel Torres group, and that was Forced Displacement, which was a whole album written in response to the awful atrocities in Colombia, where he's from. Let's hear now Rez Abbas on guitar, Rudresh Manhanthapa on alto, Vijay Iyer piano, Johannes Wildenmuller on double bass, Dan Weiss drums, and Elizabeth Mikhail on the cello. We're going to hear Disagree to Agree.

agree to disagree. And a good way to be, I think it would save a lot of wars. And that was from Rez Abbasi. At the Druid Rest on Manhantapa, Vijay Iyer, Johannes Windenberg Muller, Dan Wies, and Elizabeth Michal. And a beautiful recording. And we're going to leave you with a favourite recording from my recent finds. This is, we'll leave where we started. This is Bunky Green, the Saluzzo Quartet, live in the Jazz Bellica. And we're going to hear It Could Happen to You.

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Hey, hey, hey. Aloha, aloha, aloha. Mwah, mwah. Come right on in. Sit yourself down at your table right over here. It's always waiting for you because, once again, you have found the audio venue that's known as the Tiki Lounge Remix. I'm your host and the proprietor and the DJ in this lounge. My name is Seth Jordan, and we are the home of creative Sonic Exotica, where every single week I bring you the very latest in global world music scene, digital beats, contemporary jazz, bit of dub thrown in there as well, and all sorts of other things that I find for you each week and share with you here in the program. And in the first hour of this edition, we've got some music from both Brazil and Melbourne. We've got an electro-Arabic collaboration between Italy and Israel, new sounds from southern Morocco, and some modern shamanistic healing chant from Cusco in Peru. Wait for that. Plus, a veteran UK world music group mixes it up once again with pygmy-based music from the rainforests along the Cameroon-Congo border region. A French bassist returns with a new upcoming album, and we've got some new world jazz from both South Africa and the UK. And if you and your own good community station are sticking around for the second hour, our very special guest this week is the incredible Arnhem Land songman Yulmia Nundurabala, who has a new collaborative album out with a Spanish flamenco guitarist. That's coming up in the second hour with Yulmia and friends right here in the Tiki Lounge Remix. And to kick things off, Mr. Savona from Melbourne, Jake Savona, is always putting out good music on his own label, and he's teamed up with Melbourne-based Brazilian singer Miss Priscilla Rios on this new track called Brazil with Z, the extended mix. Mr. Savona, Priscilla Rios, right here in the Tiki Lounge Remix. Right here in the Tiki Lounge Remix.

Yeah, from Morocco. That's the group called Namu, N-A-A-M-U. And it comes from a brand new album from them called Tamazaga on the One World label. And Namu are a band from Morocco, and that particular track features multi-instrumentalist and vocalist Mr. Aziz Ozous. And I'll spell that last name for you. It's O-Z-O-U-S-S, Aziz Ozous. And it follows on from Namu's debut album back in 2023, simply called Namu, which garnered all sorts of critical acclaim in publications like Songlines magazine and Jazzism, and it also received an Edison Award nomination in the global category. It's a band led by bassist and composer Tion Kremers, and I think this new album's sounding pretty good. We'll be hearing more tracks from it in coming weeks from Namu in southern Morocco, right here in the Tiki Lounge. Well, staying in the Middle Eastern vibe, and there's a new album out from a fella who's now going by the moniker of Hummus in Fabula, a.k.a. Lupus in Fabula, he used to be called, and his real name is Matteo Stropa, an Italian producer. And he's got a new EP out called Acidic Hasidic, teaming up with the folks at Camel Riders Slow Riders, which is based in Israel. So a bit of a combination of Italy and Israel on this track, which is called Khyber Bar. Hummus in Fabula, from Italy, right here in the Tiki Lounge.

on a track called Sing the World Awake. That's the title track from a brand new album from English band Baka Beyond. That's B-A-K-A for the first word, Baka Beyond. It's their first album in 12 years, so it's been quite some time since their last one. It's out on the March Hare label. And Baka Beyond started out back in 1992 with British musicians Martin Craddock and Miss Sue Hart when they traveled and explored in Africa. And then back in 2004 and 2005, the pair of them set up a studio right in the rainforest on the border there between Cameroon and Congo and recorded the album called Gati Bongo. That was the first one of these. And they've been sharing their music from that region for over 30 years now. But as I said, this is their first new album in 12 years. Always interesting to listen to the sounds of Baka Beyond. And on that particular track, you heard the orchestra Baka Gabini from the traditional people of that region. Here's another track from the same album. This one's called Nanjinga's Song, and it features the singer Miss Appy Askaso. Once again, from the new album Sing the World Awake, this is UK's Baka Beyond with the musicians from that Cameroon-Congolese border region. And you're hearing it right here in the Tiki Lounge.

on a track called Shante Washteya. That's Miss Letitia Shia. Her last name is spelled X-I-U-H, but I believe it's pronounced Shia. Letitia Shia from Cusco in Peru. New single out on the Resueno label, which is based in Guatemala. And Letitia Shia does traditional shamanistic chants from that region of South America. She conducts healing courses and uses the chants from the region as the basis of those. Letitia Shia, Shante Hostia, right here in the Ticket Lounge. Well, there's a new album on the way out from a very fine bass player from France. His name is Kam Meslin. His first name is spelled K-H-A-M and then M-E-S-L-I-E-N, Kam Meslin. He was the bass player for many years with the fine, fine group from France called Lojo. But he's been out on his own for a few years now, put out a couple of albums solo, and he's got a brand new one coming called Viva Electrix, and it'll be out on the Heavenly Sweetness label. But for the moment, we've got this one new single that's been released called Vesu Fantomes. From France, on the bass, Kam Meslin and friends, here in the lounge.

on a track called Unumbezo. That's the fine South African jazz pianist, Mr. Induduzo Makathini, from a brand new album out from him called The Myth We Choose on the fabulous Blue Note label from New York City. Induduzo, great, great player. He's been a guest here in the Tiki Lounge before. Always good to hear new music from him. We'll be investigating that album in future weeks here in the Tiki Lounge. And that is just about all the time we've got for this first hour. I do hope you and your own good community station are sticking around for the second hour, though, because we've got a very special guest in that hour, and that's the rather incredible Arnhem Land songman, Umia Nundurabala, from the Red Flag Dancers, from the group Yalila, and of course his own solo music, which has been happening now for the past few years. And he's going to be touring here, he's going to be stopping in Belgium, and I caught up with him by phone. So Umia Nundurabala, our very special guest in the second hour of the program. Hope you can stick around for that. Going to leave you for this hour with a new track from England's Ezra Collective. Very fine group. Album's coming out called Here Because of Hope on the Partisan label. And here's a track from it called Jubilee Feeling. Ezra Collective, taking us out for this first hour of the Tiki Lounge Remix.

Yeah, and it's a track called Red Flag from Arnhem Land songman Yomiya Nandurabala. Comes from his latest album out called Catalonia from Spain, a collaboration with Spanish flamenco guitarist Pau Figueres. And also on that track, Yomiya's own son, Neyurir, singing backup vocals as well. And Yomiya is spelled N-G-U-L-M-I-Y-A, Yomiya. And as I say, he's an indigenous musician and cultural leader. Full name is Grant Yomiya Nandurabala. He comes from the Arnhem Land coastal community of Numbelwar on the Gulf of Carpentaria, about 55 k's west of Groot Island, where his mother's family was from. A traditional songman, as was his own father and grandfather, Yomiya has important regional responsibilities for ceremonies and has played a central cultural role for many years in the region. And for decades, he's also inspired Numbelwar's next generation, leading both the community-based reggae band called Yalila and the internationally renowned cultural dance group Red Flag Dancers. But in recent years, Yomiya has become a global ambassador for his own music, language, and culture, showcasing his own remarkable voice and songwriting around the world. And his self-titled 2022 debut album was hailed by the international UK-based world music magazine Songlines as being the purest, strongest, and most impressive Australian indigenous voice that we've heard since Guramal. After performing and collaborating with many musicians from Indonesia, India, and Spain, Yomiya's recent new album, Catalunya, features his very talented son, Neyurir, on backing vocals and the celebrated Barcelona-based Spanish flamenco guitarist, Pau Figueres. And on his current Australian tour, Yomiya is being joined by both Neyurir and Figueres, as well as his acoustic bass ukulele-playing manager, Anthony Gray, and Darwin-based guitarist, Francis Dychenko, who's of Argentinian-Ukrainian descent and has performed with both Yothi Yindi and Guramal. And in 2025, Yomiya was named as the Northern Territory's Australian of the Year. And Yomiya is our very special guest for this second hour. And just before we talk with him, I want to play you a track that kind of started things off for Yomiya back in 2022 for that debut album. It's got an incredible video with it because it's just him singing solo on here with the Budapest String Orchestra. This was recorded during lockdown. He was going to get together with a Melbourne-based string orchestra, but they couldn't manage to meet up, so he did it by video with the Budapest String Orchestra, who've done a number of international collaborations. This is the track called Ma Lin. On vocals, Yomiya, right here in the Tiki Lounge Remix.

0: On the line from Darwin, I'm speaking to the very fine Indigenous songman, Nyomiya Nundurabala. Welcome back to the program. Nyomiya, it's good to catch up with you again.
1: Good to catch you too, Mike.
0: Yeah. Can we go a little bit into history here of where you are from and what your role is there? First of all, the community of Numbawar, it's quite remote. Tell me a little bit about Numbawar as a community.
1: It's a real remote little community right in the edge of the Kapunt area.
0: Yeah.
1: Nice little community, maybe 700 or 800 people live there.
0: Uh-huh.
1: And it's near the beach. It's a real quiet community.
0: And just across the water there is Groot Island, correct? It's not far from
1: Groot.
0: Yeah,
1: not far from Groot Island. When you fly over, maybe it takes you 44 minutes to fly over from Numbawar to Groot Island.
0: Okay, but by road to Darwin from Numbawar, it's like a two-day drive. Is that about right?
1: One-day drive. If you leave really early,
0: yeah,
1: it takes you maybe 40 or 13 hours from there to here, from Numbawar to Darwin.
0: Yeah, it's a long road, yeah, huh?
1: It's a really long road.
0: And were you born and brought up on Numbawar?
1: I was born in Gob, but I brought and grew up a little bit. We stay at Groot Island first.
0: Yes.
1: Because my mom and grandmother from there.
0: I see.
1: I grew up at Groot Island, maybe 12 or 13 years old.
0: Mm-hmm.
1: We moved to Numbawar.
0: I see.
1: My father take me and my mom and a couple of my sisters and brothers.
0: Mm-hmm. And your father was from Numbawar?
1: Yeah, well, my father from Numbawar.
0: Okay.
1: That's how we live. Groot Island, then we live at Numbawar then.
0: Right. And Nyomiya, you have a very important role in the community there for many, many years now. Can you tell me about your traditional duties as a songman? You officiated all the events and funerals and all those sorts of things there. You're in steady demand there, aren't you?
1: Yeah. My father ran every ceremony, traditional songs, smoking ceremony. When my father was too old, everything, mm-hmm, I see what he did, you know?
0: Yeah.
1: With me and my two big brothers.
0: Mm-hmm.
1: And my two brothers not here with me anymore. They gone.
0: Mm-hmm.
1: There's only me. That's why I watch my father do all the ceremony, all these traditional red flags.
0: Yeah.
1: I seen him, you know, how he do it. And he said to me, one day you'll be a leader, Nyomiya. If I pass away, you'll be a leader one day.
0: Mm.
1: That's why when my father was being passed away, then I am the leader for the red flag, my Nindrivala crew,
0: yeah,
1: my tribe.
0: Yeah.
1: And for the all the ceremony, because my father, he was a good leader for all the ceremony.
0: Mm-hmm.
1: That's the one we have ceremony. Some older men come and talk to me before the ceremony start. So that's why I'm helping some elders at Numbawar for the ceremony. We're helping together and teamwork.
0: And was your father's, his own father, was he a songman as well? Does this tradition go back a long way in your family?
1: He was a really good leader, my granddad.
0: Mm-hmm.
1: They call him chief because he was a leader for all the ceremony.
0: And was he a singer as well?
1: He was a really good singer.
0: Uh-huh. Okay.
1: Mm.
0: So you grew up around your grandfather and your father singing as well.
1: Yeah. I never seen my granddad, only I heard about a story for him, you know?
0: I see. Okay,
1: my dad and my auntie tell me about him.
0: Right.
1: Yep.
0: Now, over the years, Nyomiya, of course, we all remember that you ran a band for many years and still going called Yalila. This was kind of bringing together the young men and giving them some interest in playing music, learning instruments, playing some reggae, kind of putting them on a positive path, wasn't it, to put that band together?
1: Yeah. We put some traditional song for Red Flag into the band Yalila too.
0: Yeah.
1: And makes the boys, make them really strong and happy, and they're interesting what I'm doing in my band, you know?
0: Yeah.
1: Yep, that's why we keep to the band.
0: And it's important to pass on the cultural knowledge here to the young fellas so they stay on a path which is positive and healthy for them, isn't it?
1: Yeah. That makes me happy, you know?
0: Yeah, because there's a lot of temptations for them, isn't there, growing up now? It's hard for the young fellas to maintain the culture in some ways. They have to really want to.
1: Yeah, and make them interesting. Some young people, they are really bored.
0: Yeah.
1: That's why they're doing silly things. They don't do good things, you know?
0: Yeah, absolutely.
1: Yeah. That's why I'm little bit worried about some boys in my community doing that too, you know, silly. And that's why I'm trying to, when I go touring around with my original soul, Bungul, Red Flag,
0: yeah,
1: I'm trying to get some young boys to involve in my original song, Red Flag.
0: Yeah.
1: Always try to take them, you know, and teach them how my Bungul goes.
0: Yeah.
1: So that they can board and do silly things, or they concentrate like that, you know.
0: Mm. Can you tell me a little bit about the actual Red Flag tradition? It goes way back to the interaction between the indigenous folks of Arnhem Land and across over to Indonesia, doesn't it? That old trading route there.
1: The old trading way, yeah. And some words, when using it, like Tumbala, Darima, Utiri, just came from Makassar words.
0: From Makassar, yeah.
1: Yeah.
0: That's an old history which a lot of Australians aren't aware of, but there was a lot of interaction across there from Arnhem Land to Makassar and back and forth from the fishermen from Makassar, yeah?
1: Yeah.
0: And they were after what, the trepang, yes? That's what they were fishing for usually?
1: Yeah, trepang, yeah.
0: Interesting. And your dance group, I saw you up at Garma a couple of years ago, and your dance group, the Red Flag Dancers, they're just about the best dance group in the country, aren't they? What do you reckon?
1: Yeah. Because you can see when we do the action, it's different from the dancers.
0: Yes.
1: But when you can see the red flag, because we got the yellow, blue, green, some flag in top and do.
0: Mm-hmm.
1: They dance similar like us, you know?
0: Yeah.
1: You see that action, this all come from Indonesian, Makassar.
0: Mm-hmm.
1: But we speak different language, but the same action, when we do it, we all same.
0: And did some of the Arnhem Land people actually go over and visit Indonesia as well? And many. And even stayed there, some families, didn't they?
1: Yeah, some family from there, they got relation there.
0: Uh-huh, okay.
1: Mm.
0: Interesting.
1: Many long time ago, you know?
0: Yeah.
1: The olden days?
0: Yeah.
1: Even my granddad went there too.
0: Okay. Interesting. Very, very interesting history.

0: the track Migida One, which is an old ceremonial flag name from up in Autumn Land. It originates from the old trading with the Makassan sailors that we were talking about there. The white flag, the red flag, all that history that goes a long way back, even before colonial establishment here in Australia. And once again, that comes from the debut album from Yomia Nandarabala, which came out in 2022, simply under the name of Yomia. A wonderful album, and Yomia is our very special guest for this second hour of the Tiki Lounge Remix. Yomia, your own career, aside from your little band, aside from Red Flag Dancers, aside from your traditional responsibilities in the community, which are many, you've been going out on your own musical career. Your debut album came out a few years ago now, 2022, and that got some very good reaction all around the world, didn't it? Were you pleased with how that was received?
1: Yeah. It's good when I do my album launch at Barcelona.
0: In Barcelona, yeah?
1: Yeah, with a flamingo, one young fella.
0: Yes.
1: And I was dreaming about flamingo kitties. One day, I will play with, do my music with a flamingo. I'm going to go all the way, maybe Barcelona, go there and do it in my music with them, with Ulmia.
0: So this is putting together your own traditional and contemporary music with the flamenco guitar in Barcelona, Spain. Yeah.
1: Yeah, that's my dream, but the dream was come true.
0: Yeah.
1: I'm really happy about how I'm doing Ulmia show and Ulmia music, different style and different instrument.
0: Yeah.
1: And mixed with my traditional songs too.
0: Yeah. And you've been touring around quite a bit, both overseas in Europe and in Asia as well, have been some of the main places you've been touring. You've toured overseas almost more than you've toured around in Australia so far, haven't you?
1: Yeah. I love it, meeting different musicians and different instruments, you know?
0: Yeah, you've combined together your music with, as we say, the flamenco guitar, with Indian musicians, with Indonesian musicians. Yeah, quite a bit. But on that first self-titled album, Yomia, that was more pure your own tradition, but you were blending it even then with the string sections and that. That was quite unusual at that time. Gurmal had done some of that combining of his music with string sections, but you took it another step, didn't you?
1: Yeah.
0: And I remember back when that first album came out of yours, and I wrote a review for Songlines, and I used the line that I thought your voice was the most impressive voice that we'd heard since Gurmal. It's different than Gurmal's, but his voice had a great sweetness to it, but yours has the wonderful strength to it as well, doesn't it?
1: Yeah.
0: You were a fan of Gurmal's yourself?
1: Yeah, I'm a fan for Gurmal. It's my full relation.
0: Yeah.
1: In Chopin way.
0: Yeah.
1: And I was thinking about one day I'll do music with Gurmal. One day I'll do it, but something was wrong halfway there.
0: Mm.
1: And I was really sad, you know?
0: Yeah.
1: I needed there with doing singing with him.
0: Yeah. It would have been wonderful. But you were close anyway, you know.
1: Yep.
0: And this new album that you have recorded with the Spanish flamenco guitarist, his name is Pau Figueres, correct?
1: Yeah.
0: And where did you meet up with him?
1: I met up with him through internet playing.
0: I see, online, yeah.
1: Online, and I talked to Tony Gray.
0: Yes, Anthony Gray, he's your manager and your bass player as well.
1: Yep, yeah. And I talked to him. One day, I'll play with this young fella, look. Can we talk to him? And he said to me, we'll find him through internet way.
0: Yeah.
1: That's why we find him and talk to him and do my album and send it to him. And he listen and he do some music like Migida One, the first one, album.
0: Mm-hmm.
1: And he play and he said, I love it. Can you take Grant over here with me face to face and we can do the album?
0: Mm-hmm.
1: And Tony said, we'll come there. And then we go over there and do all my recording then. Mm. He loved it. And he said to me, Ulmia, can I tour with you when you come Europe or Europe area? And I said, yeah, you're welcome to play with me.
0: Mm. It's interesting, and it's interesting for Australian audiences to hear your traditional based music with a Spanish flamenco guitar with it as well.
1: Yeah.
0: And you've been recording all of these collaborations, both in Spain. You've recorded with some Indian traditional musicians in India and Indonesian musicians as well. All of this little by little will get released, I assume.
1: Yeah. We do it every single album, little bit by little bit.
0: Yeah. Nyome, over the past few years, the basic group that you've toured around with usually includes a piano player from Melbourne, a string section, a string trio, or at least one string player as well, Anthony playing bass, and also your son. Tell us about your son, because he's becoming a great singer in his own right, isn't he? Tell us about him.
1: Yeah. Well, my son has got really talented voice. Really good voice, and he's interesting, you know?
0: Yeah.
1: And I said to him, you've been catch the singing really quick. How make you feel when you sing? I said to him, you know how I've been get all this voice and singing?
0: Yes.
1: I too much listen to you, Dad, every night when you were singing. Uh-huh. And he remind me that same question when he tell me, he remind me, I've been asked that big question to my father, too. That's why. And I said to him, if you concentrate, you'll be like your granddad and me.
0: Yeah. And your son, Nayoyo, he also played a key role in both Yalila Band and in the Red Flag Dancers, too, yeah?
1: Yeah, he's a singer and musician, too. He's a drummer, and he's a good ditch player, too.
0: You've been training him for many years eventually he will assume the role, won't he, as you get older?
1: He's a role model for me.
0: Yeah, fantastic.
1: Yep, and he's going to pass it over to his, I got three grandsons.
0: Yes.
1: Kieran got three boys, and he can pass it over to them.
0: Are they
1: already? The eldest son for Jadron, he's just only 12 years old, and he played it well.
0: Is he already a good singer as well?
1: He's coming up to sing well, and he's going to be performing with me tonight playing Teach.
0: Fantastic. That's great.

0: That's a track called Dahari, and it comes once again from Arnhem Land songman Yulmia. And that's a track from his latest album out called Catalunya, C-A-T-A-L-N-U-Y-A, Catalunya, or Catalonia in Spain, because it also features Spanish flamenco guitarist Mr. Pau Figueres. And Yulmia is our very special guest for this hour of the Tiki Lounge Remix. Now, Yulmia, your touring has sort of depended on getting grants and things like that, because it's an expensive thing to get you and the other fellas from Numbelwar, even around Australia. It's a very expensive exercise there. But you're going to be touring in September here on a small tour around New South Wales. Are you going anywhere else besides New South Wales on this tour?
1: Yeah. I think after that one, maybe going back to Europe, I think,
0: No, I meant around Australia. Are you traveling just to Bellingen and to Byron Bay? Are you going other places in New South Wales or around Australia on that same tour?
1: Around Australia at Cairns.
0: Uh-huh.
1: And Townsville.
0: Cairns and Townsville, okay.
1: Yeah, and first time I'm invited Pearl coming to play for me in Townsville.
0: Uh-huh, okay. And I understand we can't really announce them yet because they haven't been announced, but you've got some big gigs coming up next year too in 2027, don't you, already for some big festivals around, and it's very much time for getting out to a wider audience here in Australia.
1: Yeah.
0: Yeah, well, we'll let people know about those as they get announced. We can't talk about them too much now, but I know you're going to be playing at some big festivals in the new year.
1: Yep.
0: Good. And you've just released this new album with Pau from Spain. Are you planning on releasing more albums this year, or will you wait another year to release a third album?
1: The third and the fourth album will come in quick. Yeah, the third and fourth album I'm doing with the India music.
0: Yes.
1: And some with Indonesian.
0: Right.
1: We already do it, but we're waiting for the album to come out.
0: Mm-hmm. And when you're traveling around and playing in these different countries, Yulmia, I assume you have to really educate people as to where you are from and about your culture, because many people in Spain, in India, even in Indonesia would not have much of an understanding of your culture and where you come from.
1: Yeah. Some to understand, some nothing. That's why every time when I go to tour, I always explain and talk, you know?
0: Yeah.
1: Even when I perform, I always talk and where I'm come from, how my music connect into another world.
0: Yeah.
1: Yeah.
0: And are there any other musicians here in Australia that you would like to work with?
1: Yeah, even Australia too, you know. Really looking forward for Australia good artists, like to share my music with them and they can share their music with me. And then we can work together.
0: Mm.
1: I'm really happy about that.
0: I'm sure it'll happen. And do you want to take your music, do you want to have your music remixed and that sort of thing, or you'd rather not have it go in that particular direction?
1: Well, in remix, I think in the future, maybe 90 year will do a remixed music.
0: Your son, yeah. Yeah, it's
1: in talking about that.
0: Yeah.
1: And I said to him, go for it, son, that's your choice.
0: Yeah, that's probably his way of probably dealing with it.
1: More
0: from his generation. He's got to find a good DJ producer to work with. Yeah.
1: Yeah. Talking about that, maybe this Yulmia is not his kind of music, you know.
0: Yeah.
1: Maybe he wanted to do a remix in his future.
0: Look forward to that. Well, thank you for some of your time today. I appreciate it. And we're really looking forward to having you perform here in Bellingen. And I know the people up in Byron are also excited about that up there. We'll be seeing you in September. We'll catch up then. It'd be very good to see you again.
1: Thank you. And good to hear your voice. We are.

And that track is called Guwag, translates as Rainbird. And again, it comes from Umia's latest album called Catalunya. And Umia and friends will be performing here in Bellingen on Sunday, the 20th of September at 4 p.m. at the Memorial Hall. And then up in Byron Bay as well. And thanks to Umia for that conversation. I hope you enjoyed it. Well, I'm going to finish up this episode of the Tiki Lounge Remix with a track from a new album coming out from a group led by trumpeter, composer, and the former artistic director of the Australian Art Orchestra, Mr. Peter Knight. He's been involved in a number of groups over the years. He used to have one called Way Out West. More recently, he's still leading a group called Hand to Earth, which features several very gifted performers from Arnhem Land. But this new project is a group called TLDR, New Quartet, led by Peter Knight. And he says it's been influenced by Brian Eno, John Hassell, and the Necks, as well as swathes of other electronic musics. It's a hypnotic, minimalist, groove-based music that is fresh, distinctive, and that spins these influences into a sound that rather defies categories. And besides Peter on the trumpet and the electronics, the group features the incredible Miss Helena Svoboda on bass and voice, Theo Carbo on guitar and auto harp, and Peter's own son Quinn on the drums. The album will be coming out soon. It's called Phosphenes. It'll be out on the Earshift label, and this is the track we've got from it so far, called Impressions. Peter Knight and the group TLDR, right here in the Tiki Lounge.

and over the sounds here of trumpeter-composer Peter Knight and the group TLDR. That's all the time we've got for this edition of the Tiki Lounge Remix, which of course is produced in the studios of 2BBFM in Bellingen, New South Wales. That's on Goombangir country, and it's heard on over 65 community stations all around this big land, like the incredible one that you're listening to right now. 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My name is Seth Jordan. I'm closing up the Tiki Lounge for another week, and I do hope you can come back and join me again next time on your own ultra-fabulous community station or via podcast. Adios, amigos. Ciao, ciao for now. Leave you with a little bit more from Peter Knight and Friends. Impressions 1. That's the name of the track.

0: show, we talk to a lot of people in the creative art space. This week I'm down in Port Augusta, where I work again. Had Joel Plevin on the show and Anna Beach the last couple of weeks, but now sitting down in the platform art gallery with Georgie Sharp. Georgie, thanks for joining me today.
1: Oh, it's a pleasure.
0: And yeah, I just want to ask, we'll talk about the platform gallery in a minute. It's sort of alongside Mama Lou's. What's this street? Sorry, Georgie.
1: The street is, well, it's on Stirling Road.
0: Yep.
1: And that's the main road up there.
0: Yep. Yeah, great. We'll go into the platform gallery in a minute, but yeah, just about you, Georgie. You've always been involved in art, basically. And I don't really know. I've talked to you a lot over the last couple of years, but have you always lived in Port Augusta? Well, actually, we're talking off air about how in Glenelg. Your parents started up a newspaper, so you haven't always lived in Port Augusta.
1: No, I came here teaching as a young person, and I've been here since that time.
0: So were you, sorry, how long ago was this, George? Do you want to say?
1: Okay, I came up here in 1967 and came up by a train. So I actually came off on the platform at this very railway station and began my teaching career at Carlton School, which was a new school that year. And there were eight of us who were straight out of Teachers College and about three people who had any experience other than us newbies. So it was a really interesting start to my teaching career and to my life in Port Augusta.
0: So you came up from Adelaide on the train?
1: Yeah, I came from Adelaide. We lived in the Adelaide Hills, so it was a cultural and physical shock coming from a green place to a very dry, arid town, because in those days we didn't even have trees in the town much. It was very outback and very desert. So it was quite a different scenario to what I'd been used to living in Adelaide.
0: Yeah, so was that a long, just out of curiosity, was that a long train journey up here?
1: It was, that particular day it was, because there'd been a derailment and the train had to wait for repairs, I suppose. And also it was 108 degrees in those days, we didn't have Celsius then, and it... there wasn't any air conditioning on the train either. So it was, I arrived in a bit of a shell-shocked state, really, in my pink suit, waiting to start my new career. And here I was in the outback, and it took a long time to get here. Yes, not very pleasant.
0: No. Well, I guess I could ask you more about that, but I guess, were you an art teacher?
1: No, I wasn't, just primary school, junior primary. Mm.
0: Yeah, so you were teaching for... the whole time you've been here?
1: No. I spent 10 years in the classroom and then I had to resign to have my children. So I spent another 8 years or so bringing up young babies and kiddies, and then I went and worked for an organisation called RICE, Remote and Isolated Children's Exercise, for 10 years part-time. And then I decided it was time to get back into the classroom, so I went back into the classroom and 10 more years at Flinders View Primary School. And then after that, I spent 10 years, excuse me, in the district office as a literacy and numeracy coordinator.
0: So, yeah, you've been taught at quite a few different spots.
1: Yeah, I've been around.
0: Yeah. And, so you're not teaching so much anymore? Or
1: I've been retired for 12, probably 16 years now.
0: Uh-huh, yeah. Yeah, and so so you finished. Was art happening in the background here?
1: All through my teaching career in RICE, especially, that was very much an art and craft focused program for working with people, parents, and young people. So we did workshops out on stations or along the track on the railway track in the little communities. So a lot of activity in art and craft there. When I got into the in the schools as well, that was a big part of my my teaching approach, was through art and craft to actually engage kids in their learning, yeah.
0: So there was a big demand for that, I guess, like if you're going out to the remote areas, there was lots of kids who were involved?
1: Yeah, they were. Well, the parents absolutely loved that. Yeah, they were. Well, the parents absolutely loved that organisation.

0: And then we would send out kits to four-year-olds so that they had some sort of activities at the school-based, preschool-based activities for kids who were about four to work on, and also had a connection through School of the Air doing kindy on the air. So that was sort of fun.
1: Is it still going, that program? Or
0: Arise, yep, it is. It's different now. It's got a different focus.
1: Yeah, and can you just maybe a little bit about the activities? What kind of things were you guys doing? Like working in different, what can you just an example? Don't have to go
0: example.
1: Through.
0: Okay, so if we went to one station, we would take a whole lot of boxes and paints and things like that, and then build a city out of the boxes so that all the kids could play in that city. So it was really sort of using things that were around the properties as well, but also giving just creating an activity that kind of really absorbed everybody on the day, and the kids would then play with that. Once it was all finished, they'd be in and out of the boxes, the houses they'd made, and they would just do other sort of things around that too.
1: Yeah, so it was a good introduction to art for some of them, I suppose. And
0: Yeah, definitely. Well, I know you've got the focus on the art, but everything I did, like even in the classroom, if the different subject areas, if I could bring some art element into it to tie it all together, then that would really give the kids some sort of memory that they could hang on to that went with the learning of the situation. So it's been a really big part of whatever I've done.
1: So the kids would go through it for however long and they graduate or something? It's just a program that they could jump into and, just enrol in and then,
0: In the classroom, you have every subject matter. Every subject is your responsibility in the primary school. So you would write a program that, say, had a theme, and then the theme would incorporate all the different learning aspects, and art would be a strong one to tie it all together.
1: Mm-hmm. Yeah, it sounds good. So, from there, that was one of the last things you did in your teaching career, is that right? Or there was a bit to come after that, or...? With Rice and then some. And then
0: Rice was early on.
1: Then
0: I went to Flinders View for 10 years, mm-hmm. and I had several different classes there, and had several multi-level classes. So we had years 1 to 6 in the one classroom. So that was a really new experience at that time. We were catering for a lot of kids who had different needs, and so the children would actually write an application to come into that class so that we knew that they were happy about being in a multi-level class. And so then we would create lots of different learning. I'm going down a totally different track to what I thought I was going to be talking about today.
1: Georgie, I'm going to ask you about teaching. It's interesting to hear that you're a teacher because, you do a lot of workshops at the Platform Gallery. So
0: I don't do any workshops. I try not to. We do some activities for parents. We do activities, family-based activities on Saturdays once a month, and I do quite enjoy doing that. But after spending 40 years working with teachers and in classrooms, I don't do many workshops now. I just pursue my own creative needs, and that's where my art becomes part of who I am now, and I don't necessarily want to have to teach what I'm doing to other people at this stage of my life.
1: Yep. Yeah, but you're obviously enjoying. You obviously enjoy living in Port Augusta if you've been here for so long.
0: Port Augusta, and I love the surrounding areas. I think the colours and the actual. I mean, I'm a very visual person, so I'm very attracted to the surroundings and the changes within that. The surroundings here actually inspire me. Find that the Flinders Ranges and the Gulf are things that have inspired a lot of what I do in my artwork. But I do have a textile background. My beginnings of interest in the arts started with sewing and

0: being a textile creative, and a lot of dyeing, natural dyeing, and that's how I became involved with the art group here. It was through that medium, through textiles, and so that also influences a lot of what I do now.
1: Yeah. So, did you teach yourself how to do like work in those mediums, or did...
0: I've been to a lot of workshops and engaged in various aspects of those arts, but it's been a little journey. I think the actual art group itself has the people within that group with their particular skills have been very strongly an influence on how I've developed too, because I'm only developing on what is around me at any particular time. And so I've
1: So you're working on that, like these workshops were locally or somewhere else, or where you learnt how to do how to create?
0: Mostly local, yes. Mostly local workshops. We do have organised workshops through the gallery, and different artists have become involved over time. So it's really making the most of whatever I've had around me. You have to think that for 40 years I was working as well, so my art had to fit into everything else, my family and my work. So it's just something that I needed to do as a personal journey, and I just made space for that, but it wasn't something that was happening all the time because I was a very busy person.
1: We're just going to go to a short break and play some music, but you're listening to Star in the Arts and Radio Adelaide with Lachie Smith, currently speaking with Georgie Sharp from Port Augusta, the Platform Gallery in Port Augusta. We're just going to play Smooth by Santana featuring Rob Thomas, but we'll be back really soon.

0: Welcome back to Radio Adelaide. You're listening to Star in the Arts with Lockie Smith. That was Santana, Smooth by Santana featuring Rob Thomas. But we're just going to resume our interview now with Georgie Sharp from Port Augusta, the Platform Gallery down in Port Augusta. We'll take another break soon. Until then, enjoy the interview.
1: Yeah. And so do you remember, like, you spoke about how, like, people here have influenced you a bit. I suppose, like, do you remember some of your teachers, like, when through the workshops, like,
2: yeah, there was one lady, I can't remember her name, but she had green hair, and I really, she had did a lot of workshops on natural dyeing, and that was really interesting. But then again, most of the learning has come through doing. So one of my colleagues, Melba Waterman, who is an icon in Port Augusta in the day, she's not with us anymore, but she came to me one day and said, Georgie, I think we need to do some marbling. I've been to a workshop in Tasmania, and Margot Snape, I think it was, who ran this marbling workshop. She was inspired. She came back and she said, we've got to work. We have to do it. It's really something that would be really exciting to do. Those were the days before online access, so you had to find all your information out through books or other materials. There wasn't very much about it. It was a new craft at that time. And we really just worked it through. We just had a go, and everything that worked we continued to improve on, and anything that didn't work we got rid of. And so after 25 years of doing marbling, we thought we knew what we were doing. So that's pretty much how we all work in a way here. It's like, get involved, and the journey is slow but continuous and very rewarding, and also build skills that you might not necessarily get in a one-day workshop.
1: Yeah, so there's a bit of trial and error, sort of, or like...
2: just all trial and error. Art is trial and error.
1: Yeah, yeah. And marbling, you're still doing that today, I suppose?
2: Absolutely.
1: Yeah.
2: Half of it gets tossed aside. One or two things, you go, oh, that looks pretty good. That worked. Let's move that way.
1: Yeah, as in you might hang it up on the... like, you might display it somewhere once you'd finish with it.
2: With
1: the ones that you stick with, I suppose.
2: Yeah, sometimes. Over time, you can look back on what you displayed and go, why did I display that? Because you've grown and moved on to another place. But... one of the reasons we do sell things at our gallery here is to actually keep the gallery going, because if we didn't sell anything, we wouldn't have the funds to pay the rent and the electricity and all of those things that go with maintaining an art group. So the sales have become an integral part of our art purely to survive.
1: Yeah, so while we're talking about the Platform Gallery, Georgie, we'll probably dive into the history a bit later on, but... yeah, it's always been here at the Platform.
2: No, the history. You've delved right into the history.
1: Yep.
2: the art group was started in 1965 by a group of artists who were really keen to have something happening in the town. Melba Waterman, who I spoke of with the marbling, was one of those artists. She was one of the inaugural members, and there was Dawn Elias and quite a few others at that time who started the group. They started it in a shed on Stirling Road, and they just persevered till they, I think, moved on to TAFE as a room at TAFE for a while. And then the old railway station building that's down near the police station, the original railway station building, became available because a lot of the people in the art group had connections with the railways at that time, because it was a very strong, was influence in the town. It was a railway town. When I came here, it was a railway town still. And so they refurbished that building and turned that into an art gallery and a place to meet. And it was very strong for a long time there. It wasn't until 10 years ago that we moved to this space, when the other railway station building was given to another department, another government department to look after, not the Department of Transport, because it wasn't a functioning railway station anymore. And so that particular department that was given to didn't want any tenants, and so we were offered this space here. So we've relied on the railways for quite a long time to actually have a space that's suitable for our art gallery. And over those years, different techniques have had their day. There were about probably 6-7 pottery wheels over at the other railway station. We don't have anything like that now. Art changes over time and interest, and it's very expensive to run a pottery setup with a kiln and everything else, although at that particular gallery there was a big gas kiln that everybody built in the building that was used by all the members. And so it's just historically been a continuous change and adapting with time and people who are available.
1: Yep. And so I meant to ask you before, the art scene in Port Augusta, I suppose, I don't know much about the history of Yarda Pertley, but and you obviously worked in the arts with Bryce, but yeah, when you first got here, was there anything like this? Or they obviously had a vision, they wanted something for the community. So
2: well, that started I'd got here after the art group. It started, it was a very strong group at that time. Mm-hmm. I didn't join the group until 73. And I was encouraged to by people I knew at that stage who knew that I was interested in art. So they encouraged me to join the group. And after I joined the group and met some of the really strong and dedicated characters that were part of it, that's when I became really involved. And I've been involved with it strongly ever since. It's been a bit of a lifeline in a way. If you're a creative person in Port Augusta, where it's a very sports-oriented town, it really is imperative to have other creatives around you to keep you sane sometimes.
1: We mentioned the history. You just gave a good outline on the history, like where it's kind of jumped from base to base. But sorry, I might have missed it. We've been here at the Platform Gallery for
2: 10 years,
1: so it's pretty good space. I mean,
2: absolutely beautiful space, and our fortunes have changed since we've been here because it's in a much more prominent position than the previous art gallery, which was tucked away at the end of that commercial road. And so when we were actually thinking we might close down 10 years ago, our numbers had reduced, and we were really struggling to keep the gallery open because we were actually open 5 days a week, I think, 6 days a week with Saturdays as well. So it was quite a big commitment for those people there who were volunteers as well as artists. And the same happens here, but we've cut our days back and manage it better. But we have got a really strong member base now. We have about 70 members, but not all of them are active artists. We have people who like to be part of the group to support us in a way. We have different craft groups. We've got a craft group here meeting here this morning. They are autonomous, like they have, that's their own, they have their own name and their own body of organisation, but they're here under our banner as part of the art group to use the space because it's such a beautiful space for creatives to work in.
1: Yeah, and the format of where we are at the moment now, you've got like a couple of studios and then a gallery.
2: There are 4 rooms that are used as galleries, and the other gallery had a really great wet area out the back that we could use and make a big mess. This gallery is different in that way. We do have this kitchen area here if people want to, with a cement floor that can be easily cleaned if people want to make a mess with their art, which will probably happen this Saturday with their activity day because I think that's going to be a really painterly, messy day. And there's a backyard, which is okay as well. But generally speaking, it's much more glamorous than the other gallery was, and we have a beautiful, beautiful entrance, original parquetry floor, which gives a presence to the place, 2 big galleries and 2 smaller ones. And people who come into the gallery always comment on how they were surprised to find such a good class gallery in Port Augusta, and one that has so many different arts and crafts for sale, different mediums that are really original because we're all, it's all created here locally.
1: And there's been a little bit of work that's gone into, like, obviously
0: You had to do maybe a few renovations here and there when you first moved in, did you?
2: Oh, yeah.
0: Yeah.
2: Yeah, yeah, we did. We had to clean this place. The music room next door was the only reason we could get to this kitchen was if we tidied up along the corridor and everything and put carpet down the music room. But we've painted the walls. And anyway, it's ongoing maintenance from our perspective. We'll look after the place, but Department of Transport and Infrastructure has certain responsibilities for the building as well too. It's a historical building, so everything has to be done according to the needs of that building.
0: Oh, we're just going to take another short break and play some more music. But you're listening to Star in the Arts and Radio Adelaide with Lockie Smith, currently speaking with Georgie Sharp from the Platform Gallery in Port Augusta. We're just going to play Ain't Nobody by Chaka Khan, but we'll be back really soon.

0: Welcome back to Radio Adelaide. You're listening to Star in the Arts with Lachie Smith. That was Ain't Nobody by Chaka Khan, but we're just going to resume our interview now with Georgie Sharp from the Platform Gallery in Port Augusta. We'll take another break soon, but until then, enjoy the interview.
1: Yeah, and it's you mentioned before the artwork, but also the membership that helps fund the gallery that keeps you guys going. So.
2: Absolutely. The Commission on Artworks and membership fees is what pays for the gallery to exist. So we don't have any other funding. The only funding we can get is through workshops if we do those, but we find it easier sometimes to just run the workshop, pay for itself and move on, really, rather than have all that extra commitment to funding bodies.
1: Mm-hmm. Yeah, and to become a member, you become a member of Curtin Adder, so and that's the art group. So I think we've talked in the past about how members kind of need to, like, do that. Members need to be within close proximity, like, for.
2: Oh yes. So yep. Well, it's only within 100 kilometres. So Quorn, Port Pirie, and Whyalla are quite welcome to join in if they wish. But Whyalla has their own art communities. But smaller areas, people can join. We have a few members from Quorn who pop down and join in with us. So that's always good.
1: Yeah. And to become a member, it's just about paying your
2: $50 a year. We haven't put it up for years and years and years. But we're about to renew our lease for the building. If anything changes, we might have to consider that if the costs go up at all. We just have to wait and see. We're at the mercy of other people when it comes to those sorts of things.
1: Yeah. And when you become a member, you can come in whenever you
2: member,
1: like.
2: Yeah, as a member, you have free rein. You can come and work in your own time if you like, use the place as a little studio, or you can just join in with the activities that are happening at various times. We have Fridays, is usually a day when artists can come in and work together. You can sell your work if you like. We do encourage people to try to be original with their art and craft work. It just makes it much more,
1: Well, there's more of a, probably talk to a lot of artists about, a lot of them don't like feeling isolated, I suppose. It's not good to work with other people and not.
2: Yeah, you do. I think it's hard. People often say, look, you're so lucky you're creative. Well, luck doesn't have a lot to do with it. It's a lot of hard work and continuous improvement in a way. And also, some people are shy and introverted, and they don't want to really put their art out there because they're not sure that they're good enough, or what people would say. That, you know, if people criticise their work, they might take it personally. So it's all those different journeys to encourage people to be part of, just do what's necessary for themselves first, but if they want to get involved with the group and sell, then giving them the confidence and showing them how to present their work well so that they have the best opportunities. That's part of all the things that go on down here.
1: Yeah, I suppose everyone's pretty supportive. Like, I mean,
2: very supportive.
1: Yeah, and there's people with lots of experience. I only really know you and Tammy, but all helping each other out, and you talk about trial and error before, so it's like there's always you can improve. There's ways to improve when you're here, and hopefully you do something that you're proud of and you can display it.
2: Right, and I mean, as I said before, something that I was proud of 20 years ago, I probably wouldn't put in the gallery now. So it's all about people's individual journeys and how confident you are about putting your work out there, and sometimes you just have to do it and see what happens, because people, the actual public, have a different opinion to what we do as well. So,
1: And everyone can sell their artwork and whatnot. Like, it's up for however long. So,
2: we've got a couple of people here who've really just started, and they've put some pieces in, and they're very proud of themselves. So, they're very happy to be on the wall, so to speak.
1: Yeah, just started, as in they're new to town.
2: New to town, new to the group. Not really done much artwork before, but really find that they need to do something creative with their time. So,
1: So, So yeah, they spend a little bit of time on that, just working on it here.
2: So if they come in Fridays, they have a little bit of a go, and we give them some encouragement, some ideas, and show them how to present their work, put it up, and
1: Most people are happy coming in just on a Friday and then just coming back to it, or people take it home sometimes.
2: Oh yeah, yeah, work at home. I work at home too. I've got a lovely little spot I sit outside and work at, because it's something that I can do in my own time. But I'll be here tomorrow and Friday. I'll bring some work in to do as well, so that if I'm not too busy with all the hordes of visitors that come through the door, I'll have something to do down here.
1: Mm-hmm. And there's workshops that you like. Yeah, how do you go about planning those workshops? I mean, there's always you always have the craft Fridays, but there's things that happen.
2: Other workshops we haven't had any for a while. It needs somebody to do it, and it's a matter of passing the baton on to somebody else. I've been doing a lot of things for the gallery over the last few years, and I don't want to make work for myself. Somebody else, if they really want a workshop, they can stand up and help organise it, I think.
1: How do you guys plan for that? I guess
2: through the meetings. We have a meeting once a month, and the art group has a management group. We don't have a president as such, because nobody wanted to be president, so we thought, how else can we manage the group? And so we have a group of about 10 people who we do have the treasurer, who is a designated body person to run that side of the works, because it's very important. But the rest of us in that group will email and talk things through as a group before we come to a decision. So it's usually a majority rules decision, and then we can make it move on to the next step whenever we've gone through one of those activities.
1: It's just about finding the right day, and like you guys can't kind of pick a time and then find
2: whatever suits people.
1: It's just
2: we basically tell the people what the group can offer, and then they can join in the best way they can.
1: And depending on who can help, I guess that has an effect on like what medium you pick. I guess when you want to, when you're doing a workshop, like, do you ever focus on what?
2: Any workshops would be based on the needs of the group at the time.
1: Mm-hmm. You do.
2: So if they want watercolor, we'll organise a watercolor workshop. If you want oils, we'd do that.
1: You're keeping tabs on what everyone else is doing in the, like, the, what the members are working on. I suppose that has an effect. Like, you do need to be aware of what people are doing and what they're interested in, I guess, or just so you can cater to those people and pick something that's suitable.
2: People will usually tell you what they're interested in. Like, if you come to the meeting, people will let you know. We've got they're strong people, strong characters, interesting. Mm-hmm. So you don't have any, you don't. You know what people need.
1: For sure. I was going to talk about this. I mean, has it always been like that? Has there always been workshops like, I mean, how is it now with the meetings? Compared to, like, you moved around a lot, I suppose. Has there always been workshops going on, I suppose, like, or...?
2: Yeah, but workshops aren't the be-all and end-all of everything. Like, we might have two workshops a year, because it's just a lot to organise, and people have to pay for them too. And paying for a workshop can be quite expensive for the average person. So we have to think about all of that. Then there's the travel involved. If people are coming from out of town, where do they stay? How much is that going to cost? So it's really, that's a big thing. But we want to concentrate on our own art first. And how we manage the building and how we manage the art gallery. And the workshops are just other things that happen along the way.
1: Like, no, it sounds like you guys are pretty busy without, you know, all the extra stuff's happening. Mm-hmm. So then there's always been exhibits happening. Like, I mean, that's something that you discuss in the meetings as well, I suppose.
2: Yep, we have come up with a plan at the beginning of the year. We come up with a plan of workshops, exhibitions, activities, and we have something happening every month, and we work it through.
1: Oh, we're just going to take another short break and play some more music, but you're listening to Star in the Arts and Radio Adelaide with Lachie Smith, currently speaking with Georgie Sharp from the Platform Gallery in Port Augusta. We're just going to play Something So Strong by Crowded House, but we'll be back really soon.

0: Welcome back to Radio Adelaide. You're listening to Star in the Arts with Lockie Smith. That was Something So Strong by Crowded House, but we're just going to resume our interview with Georgie Sharp from the Platform Gallery in Port Augusta. Enjoy the rest of the interview. Yeah. Every month, as in every... There's normally just something happening.
1: Activity. Yeah. We've had our family activities every month. And if there's if we're going to have an exhibition, that might run over 2 months, and so that's all planned through the meetings. Yeah.
0: And so you guys come up with a theme or something that people can get involved with. Yeah.
1: So at the moment we've had the Fringe this year, and then at the moment we've got Celebrating May, because we needed to move out of the Fringe into something else that we could kind of promote. So we've got Celebrating May. And then September, we usually tap into the Brush with Art, which is a trail of art galleries exhibiting through the Flinders, but, you know, we're just in that area, so we kind of tap into that a bit. So we will have a theme for that. And I think the theme this year is transformations. After the rain, everything transformed, so people were thinking about how to show the local area in different lighting or different seasons. So that's just a little thought of how we could promote the next exhibition and what to work towards, because if you've got something to work towards, it helps you to focus on your own work as well and not get too carried away with different mediums at different tangents. So we're all focusing on where we're going with that exhibition now.
0: Yeah, and it's important to... It's important to look ahead, think quite far ahead. I mean, you want to think as far ahead as you can to be organised and make sure everyone's on the same page, I suppose. Don't want to get too far ahead,
1: We want to have fun. We don't want to be caught up in. We're just all retired people, or people who are just interested in the arts, having the best time they can through the arts. But it's not a business for us. We're all volunteers, so we can't. You know, we've got to keep it. Achievable.
0: Yeah, achievable and fun. You don't want to put too much pressure on yourself. So, yeah, and with the Fringe, I'm trying to remember the name. Kicking myself, I can't remember the name. Upside down, inside out. Did I get it right?
1: Very, very good. Yeah. Very good. Upside down, inside out. And it was just something to have a bit of fun, make ourselves think outside the box. Yeah, and that was. That brought in about 4 new members, having that little exhibition open to the public. So that was lovely. Just keeping those fresh things happening during the year. It all costs money too. These exhibitions, you can go in for Sala or the Fringe or whatever you want to join in, and even the Brush with Art. And there are fees to pay to be part of those that cover all the advertising and promotions that the bodies themselves do. So we have to make a decision about what we get ourselves involved in based on our financial strength at the time.
0: So that was pretty good. Like, people did look outside the box, and
1: they did. Yep. It was great. We've had some really good entries. Very different.
0: Mm. Yeah, and I guess different mediums, I suppose, as well. Like, I mean, it was pretty free flowing, I suppose.
1: But you just don't know what's going to happen next with those sorts of exhibitions. So you just have to be ready to take whatever comes through the door. And like the Bathosaurus, that had somebody made a dinosaur out of a bath and things like that. You just go, oh, something different. We'll just make that work.
0: Yeah.
1: And so we have a really a good team of people who keep the gallery looking fresh, so they make sure that everything is exhibited in the best light possible. And again, we're not professionals, we're all volunteers, but considering the way the gallery looks most of the time, it's really spectacular, so we're pretty happy with how things are going in that area.
0: Yeah. Do you think you'll be involved in the Fringe again next year?
1: We might. That's up to the group to decide at their meetings.
0: Yeah, no. Again, no pressure. I suppose the Fringe don't need to know till way later. So
1: September's usually about the time you have to start joining up for that, and it's all done online. So somebody has to be computer literate to be able to apply for all of these things too. So that falls back on those people who are doing those jobs all the time. So you have to think about how you look after people as well.
0: Mm-hmm. Mm. Yeah, so it's just about in the application, just outline what you want to do and what the title will be. And pretty simple. Yeah.
1: Well, it's not simple once you get in there sometimes. It's all right now that we've done it a couple of times, but I think the first time we set it all up, it takes you a few hours just to go through all the requirements, which are obviously there for a legal reason too with these big organisations. So, you know, you have to work your way through all that. But that's done by volunteers again. So it's not, you're not, haven't got a secretary who's going to be paid to do all that. So it's a big thing for a group to be continually doing.
0: Mm. Yeah, I suppose it's good because, the Fringe always have like a online program and you can see what's happening around.
1: Yeah, we're in there. Usually at the back somewhere, but...
0: Yeah. There's normally quite a few. You're not the only gallery that does it, I suppose.
1: No,
0: yeah.
1: Well, in Port Augusta we were last year. Mm.
0: Mm. Yeah. And I suppose, a lot of... when you're talking about exhibits and whatnot, I suppose, you do talk about all those things like how it's all going to fit. I know there's no pressure really, like it's pretty, everything's pretty free flowing, you guys volunteers, but just in terms of bringing art in for a Fringe show or something, or like with Celebrating May coming up, I suppose, like you said before, not professional curators, but it's something that you guys work pretty hard on, and you've got to find a way to make everything look nice, and there's a process involved with that, I guess. It's something that
1: I think it's second nature to us now. We have the meeting and we make a decision about what needs to be done. We have asked who's available to do it, and people turn up on the specific day to do it, and then we set up the gallery and then we improve on it over the next week or so, and then the exhibition's usually ready to go.
0: Mm-hmm. Yeah, and people. There's things that people do need to kind of take into consideration when they're putting something together, like
1: those people will look at everything that's brought in and maybe put a few pieces together that actually complement each other, or maybe a colour theme or something, or a particular focus, animals or something like that, and kind of group those things together. I'm sure it's curators all over the world probably do the same sort of thing, but they might have been trained to do it. But we, so we will take everybody's artwork and present it in the best possible light.
0: Yeah, and you don't want anything too, like a canvas that's going to take up the whole wall or anything like that, I guess.
1: We'll take it.
0: Well, you'll take it, yeah.
1: Yeah, if people want to bring that in, sure.
0: Yeah, okay. Yeah, no, that's cool.
1: It doesn't happen very often, but...
0: No. No, I wouldn't...
1: We'll do the best we can. If we certainly couldn't, we'd still try to find a way of doing it, I think, because mm-hmm. we'd just be delighted to have the interest.
0: Yeah. It's not like it's not like an art prize where, like, they have this big, long criteria of, like, it's got to be this medium, this big, this, you know.
1: Yeah, no, we're pretty... we have to be... We can't be selective.
0: Yeah, you can't be picky.
1: We would cut our own throat if we were too selective. Exactly. We have to be... We are a community group. Mm. We have to maintain that focus that anyone in the community can participate. We can't be elitist because... It would not work in our favour, especially in our place in the world as well, in a country town away from the big cities that have got other amenities. We have to be able to work in a different way.
0: Yeah, for sure. And there's things, I don't know if I asked you this before, but once an exhibit ends, I guess things just stay up for a bit longer
1: Yes, often people come and pick things up and start afresh, and other people will just, if they're members, they might leave their pieces here for a bit longer, and that's fine too. But then we'll get to a stage like if September comes along and we've got some nice new pieces that have to be brought in for the Brush with Art, we might just say, look, it's time for people to just take home work that's been hanging around for a little bit, and that will help us to have the space to show the next lot of work mm-hmm. in a better way. Yep,
0: that sounds good. Thanks a lot for joining me, Georgie. We're down here at the Platform Gallery on Stirling Road, with Georgie Sharp, who's one of the main volunteers. I suppose you've been involved for a while, Georgie, you would say.
1: I'm on the management group. Yeah. So yeah, I've been a member for over 50 years now. So I have been around for a while. Yeah.
0: Mm-hmm. Yeah, and we've talked in the show about ongoing maintenance with the platform gallery. When you moved in here 10 years ago, there was a bit to do, a few things you wanted to touch up, but that's something that happens throughout the year. So I mean, anything you want to improve on, I suppose, with the gallery, any goals in mind for that, or just hoping to bring more artists in and keep the momentum going?
1: Yeah, keep the momentum going is probably the best thing for us at the moment. We don't have a lot of control over maintaining the building. That is the owner's responsibility, but we just like to keep the place fresh for all the visitors that come through during the year. Hopefully this year's going to be a different year, I think, for tourism, but we have that local connection as well, so we try to meet the local needs and the needs of people travelling through the place and giving them something lovely to see.
0: Yeah, for sure. And I suppose people can, or like if artists are interested, just keep an eye out for those exhibits that are coming up, but they can also come in when you guys are open and work in the studio.
1: Absolutely. People are welcome all the time. If you're a member, you can work here at any time and join in with what we're doing, and you can sell your work.
0: Yeah, for sure. And in terms of staying up to date, I know on Facebook, that's where I stay up to date with you guys, like see what's coming up. So
1: Facebook's the best space, yes. Yep. We do regular updates on Facebook so people can follow us and see what's going on. Mm.
0: Yeah, and it's just called the Platform Gallery, or the Curdenatta Art Group.
1: Curdenatta Art Group, Platform Gallery,
0: So just give that a follow and you should be able to get all the updates. And
1: yeah,
0: you
1: can absolutely, best thing.
0: You can message you on there.
1: Yeah, they do.
0: No, it sounds good. Well, we're at the end of the show. Thanks again, Georgie, for joining me. That was Georgie Sharp from Port Augusta, down at the Platform Gallery on Stirling Road. We are at the end of the show, but we're on every Saturday at 12:30, so we'll see you next week. We're just going to play Dance by Julia Stone to see us out.

the car. Tell me what you need. You say, what you need is different, but what you want.

And it's a good evening from me, Michael McKeown, and you're tuned into Primetime Jazz for the next 2 hours. And let's just start this evening's program with Julian Alage, and although lucky enough to see him last Friday, would know what a treat. It was amazing. But this is not solo guitar. This is him with John Medeski, Georgie Roeder and Kenny Wallinson. The album's called Scenes from Above, and we're going to hear Nightshade.

Yes, brings it all back to me, Julian Lage on the guitar from Scenes from Above 2025 recording. And it featured on that track Nightshade, and that was Julian Lage, John Medeski, Jorge Roda, Kenny Wallinson. A beautiful recording, so check it out. You can't go wrong with Julian Lage. Let's get into something a little bit more uplifting, a little bit harder to listen to, but certainly more just as beautiful. This is Rudresh Manhanthapa and Bunky Green. They're both alto players. The album's called Apex from 2010, and it features Jason Moran, Francis Mouton, and Damien Reid.

Budresh Manhanthap, Bunky Green, Jason Moran, Francis Mutin, and Damien Reed. And that was called Playing with Stones, which happens to be one of my great hobbies. And the album's called Apex. Fantastic. I recently purchased a number of CDs from my CD distributor, and I won't give the name, but they're in Rundle Street, off Rundle Street, near the Elephant and Castle, that place there, and they've got some gems, and yeah, I've got many. I've got Rand Blake doing a tribute to Horace Silver, and we're going to hear Song for My Father, number one.

And that was Knowledge Box, which was a recording, a tune from the album Rand Blake, Horace's Blue, A Silver Noir, and a beautiful recording it is. And that preceded, and that was post A Song for My Father, number one, which is a very famous Horace Silver tune and a great album. You're listening to Primetime Jazz here at Radio Adelaide. I'm your host, Michael McHugh, until 10 o'clock tonight, so stay tuned. And I've got a lovely selection from stuff I recently purchased, so a lot of it's new to me and hopefully new to your ears. This is on the Tadzik label, which is a label run and managed by John Zorn, an incredible jazz artist, composer, entrepreneur, who certainly he deserves a wider recognition. But this album is called Klemzer Madness, and it features David Krakow on the clarinet, Adam Rogers on the guitar, Ted Reichman on the accordion, Kevin Norton on drums, and we're going to hear one of the tracks.

David Krakow, and that was Beckett in a Romanian wine cellar. So it was great. I loved it. The whole album is fantastic, and I highly recommend all the Tadzik albums. They're a great thing to get into. Donald Byrd, Pepper Adams, Herbie Hancock, Butch Warren and Billy Higgins. This is obviously a 60s album from 1961, and we're going to hear Requiem.

Donald Byrd there from 1961, and that featured Pepper Adams on Barry, Herbie Hancock on piano, Butch Warren on bass and Billy Higgins on the drums, and that was Requiem. And now we're going to hear from the Dave Holland Quintet, and for all those aware, and should be most jazz lovers, Dave Holland will be appearing with the Ziza on the 29th of October in Adelaide, and you must have, if you're a music lover and a jazz lover, you'll definitely have a ticket. And we're going to hear from a 1997 ECM recording, and it features Robin Eubanks on trombone, Steve Wilson on saxophone, Steve Nelson vibes, Billy Kilson on drums, and of course Dave Holland on the bass. And we're going to hear Herbaceous, which just happens to be a dedication to Herbie Hancock.

You just heard the Dave Holland Quintet here at Primetime Jazz at 8:51 on Radio Adelaide, online, digital, and on all your streaming suppliers, whatever that means. We're going to hear from Cecile McLaurin-Salvant. Now, this is a recording from a few years ago, and it's called Dreams and Daggers. We're going to hear two beautiful stanzas. We're going to hear You're My Thrill, which was made famous by Ray Charles. And I didn't know what time it was, which was made famous by lots of people.

a long extended, a very well deserved applause there for Cecile McLaurin Savant, who this was from 2017 recording, and she's gone on from to bigger and better things. She's now a superstar, and so she should be. She's got an incredible voice, her range is beautiful, and her historical knowledge of jazz is just incredible. And it also featured Lawrence Leathers on bass, Paul Simpkin on the drums, or Sinkiv, Aaron Deal on the bass, and Sullivan Fortner. And if you don't know Sullivan Fortner, check him out. He's also become a jazz superstar, and so he should be too. He's incredibly talented. It's 9 o'clock, just after 9 o'clock here at Primetime Jazz. I'm your host, Michael McEwen. We've got some great jazz from recent recordings I purchased, and this one here is a beauty. This is Sal Mosco, the talk of the town, live at the Bimhus, which is in the Netherlands. And we're going to hear another beautiful couple of standards. We're going to hear Over the Rainbow, followed by I Can't Get Started.

Soul Moscow, or Moscow, that's how you would say it. Moscow, the talk of the town, live at the Bim House from 2015 on the Sunny Side label. You're listening to Primetime Jazz on Michael, and you've got jazz for another, 50 minutes, and now we're going to hear from another new find for me from the CDs. This is Omar Avatar on bass, Avishai Kahl on trumpet, Joel Fram on the tenor, Jason Lindner on piano, and Threnik Nemeth on the drums. And this is The Shepherd. Thank you.

0: That was Dis Shepherd from Omar Avatar, Avishai Cohen, Joel Fram, Jason Linda, and Frenek Nemeth. And that was a beautiful recording on Forever Free. It's coming up to, 9:21 here at Primetime Jazz. I hope you're enjoying our Wednesday night Primetime Jazz. Every Wednesday we have a beautiful jazz, and every Sunday from 10 till 12 we have the Sunday Jazz Cafe. So I'd like to thank all our presenters for presenting jazz and making it so accessible to all our listeners.
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0: Moon River.

Yes, unmistakably a husky, deep Moon River there. Not normally done like that, but it's certainly a beautiful tune. That was from Fredrik Nordström and Torben Zenneberg and Gerald Cleaver from a double album called Restless Dreams. Let's hear now from, some Colombian music at its best. This is Samuel Torres on the congas with a huge lineup, which I'll tell you after the tune. We're going to hear the overture to start with, and that'll be followed with Las Cantas Horas, which is the female singers.

Samuel Torres group, and that was Forced Displacement, which was a whole album written in response to the awful atrocities in Colombia, where he's from. Let's hear now Rez Abbas on guitar, Rudresh Manhanthapa on alto, Vijay Iyer piano, Johannes Wildenmuller on double bass, Dan Weiss drums, and Elizabeth Mikhail on the cello. We're going to hear Disagree to Agree.

agree to disagree, and a good way to be. I think it would save a lot of wars, and that was from Rez Abbasi. The Drudres and Manhantapa, Vijay Iyer, Johannes Windenberg Muller, Dan Wies, and Elizabeth Michal. And, a beautiful recording, and we're going to leave you with a favourite recording from my recent finds. This is, we'll leave where we started. This is Bunky Green, the Saluzzo Quartet, live in the Jazz Bellica. And we're going to hear It Could Happen to You.

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Welcome to Up Down Under on Radio Adelaide 101.5 FM. You've got me through until midnight. Each week we'll play lots of great Aussie music and sometimes chat to some of our favourite Aussie artists. Do pop onto the Facebook page, That Radio Chick - Cheryl Lee or Up Down Under. Say g'day. 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

Opening Up Down Under today with our new True Blue segment. That one was Wild Horizon, where the Midnight Angels live. It's a sweeping, high-energy first release built around movement, escape, connection, and the pull of something brighter beyond the night. Written by Dave Varisalli, produced by Daniel Giaccio, and carried with Julia Overeem's commanding vocal. This first release marks the beginning of the Wild Horizon story, so stay tuned. Secondly, in new True Blue, we've got The Bamboos. After limbering up with the first single, Rockets and Flowers, foundational Melbourne soul funk act The Bamboos have announced their 12th studio album, Sugar on Top. The second single, released from the forthcoming set, is a sweet boogie-fueled title track. Sugar on Top is a luscious mid-tempo cowbell-led groove with the horns coming in at just the right time to elevate the chorus. Australia's own high priestess of soul, Kylie Oldest, shows her sweeter side, pun intended, in a Betamax-styled video. Australia's own high priestess of soul, Kylie Oldest, shows her sweeter side, pun intended, in a Betamax-styled video directed by Rick Clark.

0: Well, that song has activated my sweet tooth now. Let's have Sugar Free by Wawa Nee. And then we're going to catch up in the Zoom room with our guests on the show today, Ella Hooper.
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0: Carla Hooper burst onto the Australian music scene as the Technicolor frontwoman of Killing Heidi. The teenage band from the bush who went on to explode the noughties, claiming pop rock domination over the turn of the millennium with a string of hit singles, a number one album, sold out tours and Rolling Stone covers. Ella is now three albums deep into a celebrated solo career spanning folk, rock, country and Americana. Splitting her time between Nashville and Melbourne, Ella is now collaborating on a new record with Grammy Award-winning Nashville stalwarts like Jim Lauderdale, Steve Foltz, Melody Walker and Claire Reynolds. We're excited to catch up with Ella today to talk about the first two singles from the forthcoming album, Overnight Success, out next month, along with the corresponding tour. You're with Cheryl Lee, that Radio Chicken. I'd like to welcome into the Zoom room today Ella Hooper. Thanks so much for spending some time with us.
1: My pleasure. Thanks for having me.
0: Now, we've got some exciting stuff coming up and news to share, but maybe we could just go back a tiny bit before we go forward. When did you discover that you had this amazing talent? When did you discover that music was your thing? Is it a family? Is it in your DNA?
1: I think it is, actually. Yeah, I'm, you know, my parents were super committed music fans. Neither of them were professional players, but they absolutely lived and breathed music, and they could play. Like, my mum played guitar and sung, and my dad had a piano and he played piano. And then I find out, you know, the deeper I dig, my mum's grandfather had a fiddle band, jug band with like banjos, mandolins, violin, and my dad's father was the head organist of their kind of school and their parish. And their, so music is actually steeped in my DNA and in my family, and I just knew from day one like it was going to be some kind of performer. Which is funny because, you know, I come from the middle of nowhere and it might be a bit like, well, good luck, kid, you know. But I just kind of always believed it. So there's something to be said for the power of taking your passion and letting the passion speak for itself. Doesn't really matter where you come from or what your situation is. I think if the passion is that strong, it gets where it's going. That's my theory anyway.
0: Well, it worked for you.
1: It did. Look, that's my experience. It definitely worked for me. Maybe it doesn't work for some. I'm lucky.
0: You're from a small country area, is that right?
1: Yeah, absolutely. I'm a very tiny, tiny, tiny country town. Like, some people say they're from a small town and they still mean a small city with like multiple shops and schools. Mine is like a tiny little blip on the map. You drive through the main street, there's a milk bar and
0: a pub.
1: A pub, yeah, and unfortunately it sort of gets smaller and smaller every year because, you know, there was a time when it was a bit more bigger and thriving and stuff. But, yeah, no, from a tiny little town called Violet Town in northeast Victoria.
0: So did you ever, ever have a plan B, or you didn't even bother with plan B? You just went straight to plan A?
1: I've tried some plan Bs. You know, I've actually wished and wanted to have had, there's periods in my life where I've been like, what else? I'm more than this. I'm not just music. I'm not just a performer. There's more to me than that. And then I try and I go, maybe there isn't. maybe this is a one trick pony. That's why I'm very lucky to have found my calling in music, and because there's actually so many pieces to that puzzle. So I'm also like a, by virtue of being a performer for a living, I'm a set designer, I'm an outfit girl, I'm a hair and makeup artist, I'm a script writer, I'm a copywriter, I'm a website updater, I'm a band leader, I'm a booking, I'm a travel agent, I'm an insurance expert, and I'm a shit money manager. No, but so the role actually is so much more than it seems. And of course, write and sing songs. That's what everybody sees. So that's what's kept me interested, I think.
0: Therefore, did you have to leave Violet Town at an early age to follow these dreams and passions?
1: Yes, I did, actually. I did. I mean, I'm not sure if I had to, but I wanted to get out there and expand it at a rate of knots. And I stayed sort of living there for as long as I could, really. But then we were so lucky to have quite a few international opportunities around the time of Killing Heidi, sort of, you know, after the first record and towards the second record, we were overseas a lot. And I thought, now I'm going to move to Melbourne. It's going to make everything easier. So I even left high school. I quit high school mid-year 11, didn't get my VCE, my degree of any kind. And look,
0: ran off and joined a band.
1: I ran off and joined a band, and I never looked back, and it hasn't held me back. So, like I said, I I just backed that horse and it was good to me.
0: You've had a lot of success, and I remember even seeing you constantly at every day on the green, at every Sounds by the River. You've just been a constant in the sort of soundtrack of our lives for such a very long time.
1: Can't get rid of me.
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0: Here's the song I used to love at all the Day on the Greens and Red Hot Summer Tours. Here's Ella in Killing Heidi with Mascara, and then we'll be back to chat some more.

0: Let's have a little bit more of a sugar fix, shall we? I've started something now. I Can't Help Myself, Sugar Pie Honey Bunch by Jessica Malboy. And then we're back to speak some more to Ella Hooper.
1: This is Up Down Under. This is Radio Adelaide. And you're with me, Cheryl Lee, through until midnight.

0: I just wanted to congratulate you as well, because this is a great accolade. You were the first ever woman and the youngest person to be awarded APRA's Songwriter of the Year.
1: It's quite unbelievable, isn't it? I couldn't believe it when it happened, back when it happened in 2001 or whenever it was. I thought, are you kidding me? No woman has won this? You know, not the incredible female artists that have come before me, but apparently not. And then the good news story is the very next year, I believe it was, Missy Higgins. So bang, you know, like I started the trend, and these days I'm sure it's much more equitable. But it just goes to show the times, doesn't it? Like just the numbers game that it was when I started out in music. No, it wasn't that common. It wasn't that common to have a female fronted band. You were often sort of, you know, maybe celebrated, but also a bit fetishized for being such. And you know, it comes with its own complications. But I'm very proud of that one, because I see myself as a writer, a songwriter first and foremost. I'm not the world's most incredible singer. I'm not the world's most incredible showgirl. I'm not Kylie Minogue in my hot pants, and I'm not, you know, Nina Simone with them. But I can write a good song, and I will back myself on that. And so to be recognized for that was very powerful, and it's still what I'm most passionate about.
0: You can absolutely tell a good story, love.
1: Thank you. I never get sick of stories. I can't shut up either. So whether it's orally or verbally or in song form, I just want to communicate. And the only thing, when I'm deep asleep, that's the only time you'll get some peace from me, because I'm just here to tell stories. I'm here to hear stories and translate them and transmute them, and just so lucky to be able to do that.
0: You're going a little bit country?
1: Oh, yes. More than a little bit, I would say. But it depends what you call country, because I know there are some purists out there, and I totally get it. You know, they're like, she's not country. And you're jumping on the bandwagon. Of course, it's having a huge moment right now, a huge, huge cultural moment, which I know and I'm aware of. But okay, so for a start, I've been into country for a very long time, a very, very long time. I'm not jumping on the bandwagon. But also, I'm not saying I'm the world's most authentic, you know, cow farm and country, right? I was raised in the country, but I'm not like a stock woman or anything like that. So, of course, I have those influences of wide open spaces and big blue skies and the bush, and I call it Australiana Americana. So I'm not trying to sound like I'm from Texas either, but I will roll my R's, because I've been listening to country music since I was a child. So yeah, I'm doing my own kooky version of Australiana Americana, which I think is a little more alternative in its spirit than straight country. But it still takes into play lots of genres that I love, like bluegrass and zydeco and the blues and folk music, because I'm a massive, massive folk music fan as well. In fact, I was probably raised on that equally with alternative country. So a lot of Celtic elements as well, a lot of traditionals and jigs and reels. It's all in the mix that's in my creative brain.
0: You are so right, because country is such a vast, vast genre with so many nuances. There's a spot for you in there.
1: I hope so. Look, they seem to be letting me in so far. Yeah. You know, I was at Tamworth last year and I had some fantastic gigs, and lots of people said to me, we're really happy to see you here. And I took that very to heart, and I also thought, I think it's because you can see I'm just mad about music, and I don't think people who aren't genuinely just absolutely nuts for music, maybe not so welcome in country, and I will stand by that. Not that I'm a gatekeeper, but that seems to be the only thing you need to be about.
0: I think you're so right. People can tell whether you're authentic or not. And yeah, one thing that I have noticed interviewing a lot of country artists since the Big Bang.
1: Yeah, you've been flooded.
0: Is that the country music scene is so, so welcoming and so sharing and so giving, and everybody's collaborating with everybody. There's no competition. It seems like a wonderful place to be.
1: I'm finding it that way. I'm totally finding it that way. I've done more co-writes and made more friends, or, you know, jumped on other people's bills and they've jumped on mine. So easy to find artists to play with. So And everyone shouts each other out. Like, for me, I'm going to say it's more friendly than rock and roll.
0: There you go.
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0: Speaking of great collaborations, here is Ella with James Rain and their remodelling of Way Out West from 2023. And then we're back to speak some more to Ella Hooper.

0: another sweet song. How about Sweet Summer Smile by our own Dino Jag before we chat some more to Ella Hooper?
1: Cheryl Lee, Up Down Under, Radio Adelaide.

0: Now, we've got some news to share, but there was one more thing that I wanted to discuss with you because I think I saw you side of stage at Mundi Mundi. Was it not last year? Might have been the year before.
1: It was
0: because of your Was that because of your involvement with Ellie Mae Barnes and Tim Rogers in the ABC series?
1: Yeah, that was. That was us. I was there in a mentor role for my band that were performing at Mundi Mundi after forming 7 weeks before that performance as part of that incredible, incredible show called Headliners. And I'm still working with that band unofficially, you know, off to the side. They've formed a super group and it was just, I mean, I've always wanted to go to Mundi Mundi as well. I know it's one of Australia's most beloved and iconic festivals. So getting to go there, getting to soak it up was huge. But to be there supporting my band to do their first massive performance was so special. I don't know if you could see, but I was crying. I had tears in my eyes. So did Tim. We all did.
0: I think some of the audience did as well, if we're honest, because we'd followed you through the ABC series and watched the bands, you know, learn and progress and, you know, come out the other end with much, much more confidence. And, you know, you guys made two amazing bands and we actually didn't know that they were going to be performing at Mundi. So when you guys came, when Ellie Mae came out, we're like, oh, my gosh, and didn't they do such a great job?
1: Oh, it was amazing. You know, it's a bit one of those dream performances where you think it couldn't have gone better, and that's really rare. Like the fact that it was not only good, but it was great. And there was some moments of magic in there. I just thought, wow, I mean, I'm not religious, but maybe there's some higher power that's making this, rewarding them with this great gig and this great performance. I was so happy.
0: Oh, I bet you were so, so proud of them. And even there was an issue with one of the guitarist's amp.
1: Yeah.
0: And what a professional, you know, he just like, got it sorted and off he went.
1: I love that you remember that bit because that's the bit where I was like, is this even real? Like, I'm a part of the show. And I was like, I think this is being staged because Mickey, who is just incredible and who was, yeah, like you said, so shy at the start of this process and then on stage in front of thousands and thousands of people, troubleshoots his amp problem right in the nick of time for his guitar solo. You can't write that. Like, that is some Hollywood. And I, as a viewer, I'd be like, that's not real. Like, I've been in the media a long time as well, and usually that's not real. Somebody has planned that. But I was there, and I can tell you that was real, and I could not believe it.
0: Well, I believe you because hubby and I were in the front row, and we were, like, holding our breath. Oh, crazy. My goodness.
1: That's so crazy that you were there. You know it was real.
0: It was absolutely real. You've got a new single. It's called Cowboy Man, so fitting right into the new, you know.
1: Yeehaw!
0: Yeehaw! The single before was When the Shit Went Down. Tell us all about this new music.
1: Well, it's all from an album called Overnight Success, so that's going to be my new album coming out on October the 2nd, getting awfully close now. And it's my Nashville record. I've made it in America over several trips using the best of the best of the best of the players and the producers and the co-writers over there. So I'm incredibly honoured to have sort of pushed and levelled up to make an album, which it's my Nashville record. It's my love letter to country, to Americana. It's still me. It's still little old me from Violet Town doing it my way with my flavour. But, yeah, these songs, I'm so proud of them. So When the Shit Went Down was about a very, very hard time in my life between my last record, Small Town Temple, and now moving on to Overnight Success era. It's been a very full-on time for me personally and in my family. So that sort of takes the listener from then to now. And then Cowboy Man is a bit more silly, a bit more cheeky about where I'm going. And it's kind of me pivoting from the hard times to, in some ways, back to, I feel like it's funny to say, but I'm getting back to my silly self after quite a few years of being in the shit and having a struggle time, which, you know, of course it's never wrapped up in a neat little bow, but Cowboy Man is turning over a new leaf and having some fun playing around with my never-ending search for the perfect ethical, self-made, preferably air sign, charming, rugged, but perfectly woke husband material guy that just never seems to appear.
0: It won't happen overnight, but well, it will it happen.
1: Will you promise me that?
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0: Before we come back to say goodbye to Ella, let's play both of those bands. First, Ella's band, Sink or Swim, Don't Dream It's Over, the Crowded House hit. And then the band mentored by Tim Rogers, Together with Strangers, with the Russell Morris hit, The Real Thing.

0: Thank you for joining us today on Up Down Under on Radio Adelaide. You're with me, Cheryl Lee, and there's plenty of great music to come.
1: A sweet song from Cotton Keys and Morris before we come back and say goodbye to Ella Hooper. Sweet, sweet love.

0: This is another thing I love about country music, because you can write, you know, a very, very sad song. You know, my girlfriend left me, my truck broke down, my dog died. And then you can have that just really silly laugh at yourself genre as well, and very, very heartfelt songs about, you know, the difficulties on the land as well. So you can write about anything and everything, and I think what the success of your album will be is that it's coming from the heart and coming from authenticity and your sort of story.
1: Totally. I mean, that's why it feels like the place that I want to stay in and play in musically and creatively, because it's so broad, it's so open. I feel like I can just be my honest self, and I am a bit of a silly, sassy person. Like, to give me two sad songs, meaningful songs, that's great. I want to have a prickle of the tears. But I don't want to stay there all night. That's just not who I am. I want to end up partying and end up dancing. And that really translates into this record and to how I am as an artist live. I get very complimented, but people say that with an Ella Hooper show, they're like, I really did laugh and I really did cry. And I'm like, yeah, you'll laugh, you'll cry, I'll spin a plate of it. Like, I do sort of have a variety show aspect to me, and I really like that. And it's what I kind of crave, and I'm feeling like on this album, Overnight Success, the name as well, Overnight Success, is kind of a wink, wink, nudge, nudge, because I've been at this, what, 30 years? literally 30 years into my career, and I'm like, I'm going to call this Overnight Success, you know?
0: Well, with every artist that has Overnight Success, there's like at least 20 years of hard work first.
1: That's the first line of the song, Overnight
0: Success. Really?
1: 20 years in the works, you know, like, you got it.
0: Linda Ronstadt show.
1: Yes, when I'm not doing Ella Hooper, the country songwriter musician show, I do a Linda Ronstadt tribute because I adore her, and it's got an incredible band behind me too. So we're touring that first, and we've done that 3 or 4 times over the last 3 or 4 years. It's always a crazy hoot. All of the best songs, all of the best tunes. We have all of the bells and whistles, pedal steel guitar, fiddle, harmonies, everything from Stone Ponies era Linda all the way through to 80s Linda and Blue Bayou and all the songs you want to hear. And it's a really... it's a big workout for me as a singer. I'm not Linda Ronstadt, let's be honest, but I try, and I'm, you know, they're selling out already. So I go straight from that tour into my own tour and then into Red Hot Summer. So I am flat out until January next year.
0: No rest for the wicked. So have you been really bad?
1: I think I have. I think I've done something in a past life, because there's no rest for me. In here, you might be able to hear I have a little bit of a cold as well, so that's going to make things nice and interesting.
0: October the 1st, your Overnight Success tour starts, and you are coming to Adelaide, Clarence Park, Sunday the 4th of October.
1: Sunday the 4th. And that's at Beautiful Trinity Sessions, which I've played many times, and I'm addicted to that venue. It's so, I mean, we're going to be in a church on Sunday. It doesn't get much better than that. Like, and, you know, doing all this new material, I'm so excited to be back there.
0: Yeah, Trinity is a beautiful place, and the acoustics, amazing.
1: So good. I mean, you barely need to do a thing. You just walk in and just semi-plug in, but the rest is done for you by the space. And they're such great hosts. And we've had a really great relationship with Trinity. We usually sell it out. So do get your tickets to that, because that is the album launch tour and it may sell out.
0: And should they get those tickets from your website?
1: Yeah, absolutely. It's ellahooper.com, nice and easy.
0: Easy. Then, of course, we will also see you at the Red Hot Summer Tour, and that too is selling out fast already.
1: Yep, it's crazy. I don't know what's happening this year, but most of the things I'm attached to are selling out, so I'm gonna accept that. But I love Red Hot Summer, so this is very exciting to play it as me, as Ella Hooper, not as Killing Heidi, and to play my country songs.
0: Yeah,
1: give that a go and see if that rock and roll audience can accept me for who I am now. And I hope that they will. I think they will.
0: Oh, of course they will. We'll love you in all your versions. Now, unfortunately, I won't see you at Trinity because I'll be overseas, but I'll be there in spirit. But I will see you down the front November 15 at our Glenelg Beach Red Hot Summer Tour here in Adelaide.
1: I'm going to look out for you, you promise? I'm going to look for the beautiful red specks, and I will see you there.
0: You'll see me there. I'll be the blonde chick, you know, bouncing up and down. Oh, it's so lovely to chat to you, Ella, and I wish you all the best with the single, the album, the tour,
1: Thank you. Everything.
0: And, I'll see you in November, if not before.
1: Oh, I can't wait. Thanks, Dar.
0: Thanks so much. Have a great rest of your day.
1: I will.
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0: Let's go out with the first single from the album Overnight Success, When the Shit Went Down, and then the new one, Cowboy Man.

0: with Cheryl Lee, that radio chick. Thank you so much for joining me on the Still Rocking It podcast. 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
1: 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You're with me, Cheryl Lee, on Up Down Under, and you're on Radio Adelaide 101.5 FM. I had the absolute pleasure of chatting with Stu Rudd of the Super Jesus the other day. What an amazing human he is. Our mini concert before midnight tonight is everything Stu Rudd related. Lights Out by his band the Super Jesus. He also plays with Monster with Jimmy Hocking from the Screaming Jets. Here's Jimmy Hocking with the Astros, Second Skin. Jason Singh from Taxi Ride is in Monster 2. He's there.

0: During COVID, Stu Rudd played bass with a supergroup called The Boys Are Stuck in Town at the Bridgeway. The supergroup consisted of Rock and Roll Riley from Rose Tattoo, Let's Have One More Drink with the Boys from them, Vince Contarino from the Zep Boys, Let's Have Best of Me from his solo album Going Home, Paul Wheeler played drums from Ice House, Let's Have Their Hit Walls, Dave Kennedy from Almost Human was there, Let's Have Death Warmed Up from them, as was Dave Gleason, Let's Have His Band The Screaming Jets with Do Ya.
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Hi, this is Vince Contarino from the Zep Boys. 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

very quick reminder to check us out on the socials. 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

Well, Stu Rudd from the Super Jesus is a very versatile young man. He's also helping the Angels out, so let's have one from them. I Ain't the One. And he's played with Those Filthy Animals, another great boy band that actually lets female members in as well. Let's have one of theirs, Jumpin' Jack Flash, cover of the Rolling Stones.

0: Stuart Rudd, bass player for the Super Jesus, awesome human and loyal Adelaidean, writes songs with the lead singer of his band, Sarah McLeod. Here she is with an acoustic cover version of the Billy Fields hit, You Weren't In Love With Me. Gee, she's good.
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0: Thank you so much for being with us on Up Down Under on Radio Adelaide today. 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
1: the lovely Ella Hooper from Killing Heidi, now pursuing a solo career as well.
0: If you'd like to hear chats with other Aussie legends, just search Still Rocking It, Cheryl Lee. 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

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I'm your host, Eve Kerr, and today we're diving into the fascinating world of dreams. We'll explore these mysterious, magical experiences that take us beyond the physical world and into the realms of our subconscious. I'm so glad to have you all with us today for another deep dive into the healing power of music and the themes that connect us all to our souls.

Dreams are like our own personal movies, playing out stories that mix reality with the surreal and the possible with the impossible. Today's episode is dedicated to the theme of dreams and music that captures the essence of dreaming. Now, dreams can be exhilarating, terrifying, or just plain weird. But no matter what form they take, they're a part of us. They're a reflection of our deepest thoughts, fears, and desires. Have you ever had a dream so vivid that you woke up wondering if it was real? Or perhaps one that made you feel something that you couldn't quite shake off during the day? Whether it was a dream that seemed to predict the future, or one that reconnected you with a loved one that you've lost, there's something truly magical about those nighttime journeys where the rules of everyday life just don't apply because these are simply the journeys of our souls.

of course, it's not just the literal dreams we have when we sleep. It's also about those dreams we carry with us in our waking lives. The aspirations, the hopes, the desires, and plans that light us up inside. They all come from our souls, weaving our desires and our imaginations into the reality we create for ourselves. Dreams, both in the literal sense and the metaphorical sense, are messages from the universe or our higher selves, or even a peek into other dimensions. They definitely have a very special place in our lives. They can offer us guidance, support, encouragement, or motivation, and steer our life situation. They can offer us guidance, support, encouragement, or motivation, and steer our life situation.

today we're gonna explore the dreamscape through music. We'll be playing songs that capture the essence of dreaming, whether it's the literal sleep time dreams or the dreams that fuel our days. We've got a collection of beautiful soulful tracks that perfectly encapsulate that dreamy ethereal vibe. So let your spirit relax as we embark on a journey through sound and imagination. So let's kick off this journey with a track that brings that beautiful energy of dreaming, and that's Dreams by the Cranberries. This track is all about those feelings you get when a new love makes everything seem possible, just like you're walking on air. Dolores O'Riordan's voice captures that light, uplifting energy perfectly, reminding us that dreams aren't just for the night. They're for those moments when life feels just a little bit magical. So dive in and let the hypnotic vibes of dreams pull you right into the space between dreams and reality here on Radio Adelaide 101.5 FM. Here's the Cranberries.

Dreams by the Cranberries, a great track from their 1992 album. Everybody else is doing it, so why can't we? That really captures that euphoric feeling of being lifted by love and hope, like you're floating through a dream.

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And now we move to a track that takes us on another journey through the dreamscape, and that's Walking on a Dream by Empire of the Sun. Walking on a Dream is all about chasing your dreams, even when it feels like you're moving through uncharted territory. It's got that dreamy, futuristic vibe that makes you feel like anything is possible as long as you keep walking forward. So, as you listen to Walking on a Dream, let your mind wander to places you'd rather be or people you'd like to see. Here's Empire of the Sun.

Walking on a Dream by the Australian electronic music duo Empire of the Sun. A beautiful track from their 2008 album Walking on a Dream that reminds us how surreal and empowering the journey toward our dreams can be.

listening to Soulful Echoes on Radio Adelaide 101.5 FM. And up next is an absolute classic from the 90s, and that is Dreams by Gabrielle. Dreams is a beautiful song that's all about resilience and never giving up on your dreams, no matter how tough the road might get. It's a hopeful anthem that resonates with anyone who's ever felt like they were just one step away from making their dreams a reality. Here's Gabrielle.

They can come true, and they absolutely do. That was Dreams by Gabrielle, a timeless track from her 1993 debut album Find Your Way, that is a good reminder that holding on to hope can lead us closer to our dreams and where we want to be.

listening to Soulful Echoes on Radio Adelaide 101.5 FM. And now we flow into another dream-inspired tune, but with a little more of a soulful, reflective vibe. And that's The River of Dreams by Billy Joel. The River of Dreams takes us on a journey through the subconscious, reflecting on life's deeper questions and searching for meaning. It's a song that explores how our dreams can guide us like a river toward what truly matters in life. So as you listen to this track, let it take you downriver into the dreamscape of your own mind and your own imagination. Here's The River of Dreams.

The River of Dreams by Billy Joel. A soulful track from his 1993 album River of Dreams that takes us on a deep, deep journey through reflection and introspection, showing how our dreams often lead us toward the truths that we are searching for.

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That was Dreams by Fleetwood Mac. 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

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And now we keep the dream theme rolling with something a little more smooth and R&B infused, and that's Dreamin' by Usher. Dreamin' embodies the essence of ambition and determination and encourages us to pursue our goals and turn our dreams into a reality. So as you listen to Dreamin', allow its inspiring energy to fuel your inner fire and propel you towards the realization of your deepest aspirations. Here's Usher.

Keep on dreaming, don't stop dreaming, because no one else can live a dream but you. That was Usher, a beautiful, soulful track from 1996 that empowers us to pursue our dreams with unwavering conviction and determination. And it's one that definitely touches the hearts of every brave soul out there.

that's a wrap on our dream-themed episode of Soulful Echoes. I hope that you enjoyed this journey with us today and that you feel more empowered to turn your dreams into reality. So thank you so much, dear listeners, for joining me on Soulful Echoes today. I'm Eve Kay, and until next time, keep dreaming, keep believing in yourself, and keep reaching for the stars. And I'll leave you with Shooting Stars by Vag Raiders. Enjoy the rest of your evening, everyone. Cheers.

0: to SER and coming up in the program today.
1: Probably one of the most underappreciated elements of this is that for the first time within the recent history of the UK, you have pro-independent leaders who head up each of the three jurisdictions in and areas in Northern Ireland, Scotland and Wales.
0: With economic pressures and frustrations about the centralised nature of government, could the United Kingdom be headed towards divorce? But first, crossbench MPs in Parliament are pushing for stronger legal powers focused on greater oversight when it comes to Australia's defence equipment, technology or services. The red line legislation bills are private members' bills that introduced into both the Senate and the House of Representatives that aim to prohibit defence exports when there is a risk of genocide, war crimes or crimes against humanity. I asked the Tasmanian Independent MP Andrew Wilkie and the Independent Member for McKellar, Dr. Sophie Scomps, why it is important that these laws be put in place.
2: In essence, it's to ensure that Australia doesn't fund, arm or invest in illegal settlements, war crimes or genocide anywhere in the world. At first glance, people might think it's written specifically to deal with Australia's cooperation with the State of Israel over Palestine, but actually it's been written fairly generically, and it would apply to Australia's dealing with a number of countries that are up to no good, that shouldn't be supported by us, and we shouldn't be exporting military hardware to.
0: Another of the supporters of the red line bills is Dr. Sophie Scomps, the Teal Independent member for McKellar.
3: It's an incredibly important package, and it comes down to the fact that Australia has international obligations when it comes to humanitarian rights, protection against war crimes. We have those international obligations, but they're not embedded in our own domestic law. What it comes down to is the discretion of the minister or the government of the day, and that's simply not enough to ensure that Australia is not complicit or profiting from, you know, war crimes or genocide and things like that.
0: According to a description, the legislation would outlaw defence equipment, technology or services being used when they could breach Australia's international human rights obligation. Can you talk a little bit about the sort of activity that these laws aim to protect against?
2: Government makes much of it. Although this isn't written specifically about Israel and Palestine, let's use that as an example to talk to. In that case, the Australian government has said repeatedly that we're not sending any weapons to Israel. No Australian weapons are being used against the Palestinians. Describing that way is very narrow and mischievous. We may not be selling them ammunition or whole weapons or weapon systems, but we are involved in trade, importing and exporting of defence equipment or parts or related technology. The example that's often used is the fact that Australia flies the F-35 Joint Strike Fighter. Israel flies the F-35 Joint Strike Fighter. It's an American-made bit of kit made in the United States of America, but it's very much a global effort. And all of the countries that are participating in the so-called Joint Strike Fighter program, in all of those countries, some spare parts are being made. But in other words, in Australia, we manufacture some parts for this aircraft. It goes into the global supply chain and some of it gets spat out in Israel. That's a long-winded way of saying that there are Israeli jets involved in the bombing of Palestine and Gaza in particular that have Australian-made components. And when those components fail, they're replaced with new Australian-made components. To the mind of everyone that's involved with this red line package, we are supporting Israel doing what they're doing in Palestine and in Gaza in particular, and that makes us complicit in what's going on, to my mind, and in accordance with the internationally accepted definitions, an attempted genocide.
0: So as you mentioned, a lot of this is to focus on examples like Australia providing parts to Lockheed Martin, which over the last two decades, Australian companies have exported components to this US company for quite a substantial amount of money. With supply chains being global, how does Australia ensure that any sale it makes to America or other allies that is not being sent to nations with poorer human rights records?
2: Yeah, look, that's a fair question. And the government gets itself in knots on this one. On one hand, the government says we're not cooperating militarily with the Israelis. And then in its next breath, it acknowledges that we provide parts into the global supply chain for the aircraft. And it's just impossible to disentangle from that because that's the same global supply chain that we rely on for maintaining our own aircraft. At first blush, that might sound reasonable to some people, but it just does not withstand scrutiny. The fact is that we certainly should not have entered into an agreement for such a big and long-running program if the deal did not include some sort of provision for not supporting any one country if it goes rogue. I mean, if you're to believe the Australian government's position on this, we are legally bound to support all countries using the Joint Strike Fighter, no matter what sort of conduct or misconduct is demonstrated by that country. Now, I'll take an extreme example, and you know, people would think this is very unlikely, and it probably is very unlikely, but it's a useful example to tease out. The US has made it quite clear that it wants to take over Greenland, and it has hinted that it could do it by force. Now, if the US was to attempt to take over a country using force, there's no way Australia could support that. There's no way the Australian community would accept that we were supplying parts for their aircraft. But yet, in that example, it would be regarded as completely out of the question. But when it comes to the state of Israel, the government accepts that we will supply parts for their aircraft, even though they are committing crimes against humanity. If it is the case, Stephen, that we signed a contract that doesn't have provisions addressing this, then whoever inked that contract was a goose. I mean, surely our contract for being a part of the Joint Strike Fighter program does give us some way in which we don't have to support one particular country, as it has gone rogue.
0: Also in this legislation, recently we've seen 12 nations, including France, UK, Canada, and most of the Scandinavian nations, introduce trade restrictions when it comes to Israeli settlements. Are you disappointed that Australia hasn't followed suit in contributing to this joint effort to put more pressure on Israel when it comes to settler violence happening in the West Bank?
2: Oh, absolutely. I think a lot of people were thrilled to see a number of similar countries to us, democratic, law-abiding, middle powers, have said that they won't support in any way or profit from the illegal settlements. But Australia has been silent on this matter. And I think this is just another demonstration of how ultimately our foreign and security policy is tied to our bilateral relationship with Washington. And we will push a little, but we don't want to push so much that we upset them. This package of bills would address this, by the way.
0: Independent MP for McKellar, Dr. Sophie Scomps, is in agreement that the Australian government has squandered an opportunity to be on the front foot when it comes to putting pressure on the Israeli government about the lawless behaviour of some Israeli settlers in the West Bank.
3: What Australia is doing is individual by individual sanctions. When it comes to preventing genocide, when it comes to preventing illegal settlements, that type of thing, individual by individual sanctions are not nearly enough to address that. And these decisions should not be left to the minister of the day and the political influence. It should be embedded within our domestic law so that we are adhering to our international obligations in a really clear and defined way.
0: Teal Independent MP from McKellar, Dr. Sophie Scomps, and in this report.
4: 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Stay well.
0: Leaders from Scotland, Northern Ireland and Wales recently issued a joint statement indicating a desire to work towards independence from the United Kingdom. The parties spoke of commitment to their connections through shared goals of building stronger economies, energy resources and rebuilding a relationship with the EU. The path to get there will be complex and look very different for each country. The Wire Show Dorada asked Associate Professor Rob Mainwaring of Flinders University to discuss the significance of this potential breakaway from the United Kingdom.
1: Probably one of the most underappreciated elements of this is that for the first time within the history or recent history of the UK, you have pro-independence leaders who head up each of the three jurisdictions in and areas in Northern Ireland, Scotland and Wales. So, for example, the Labour Party, which was always pro-union, had dominated Welsh politics for at least 100 years. So this is a game changer in terms of the dynamic between union and sort of anti-union or independence kind of parties. So that is relatively significant.
5: One of the things mentioned in the statement was along the lines of Brexit causing damage.
1: One of the things mentioned in the statement was along the lines of Brexit causing damage to their economies.

0: devolve power down to local government and perhaps the creation of more mayors. That seems to be the way in which he's construing devolution. So Burnham has kind of, in one sense, opened up an opportunity here for discussions about the relationships about the State of the Union and devolution with the those jurisdictions. He remains committed to the Union, and so in one sense, the kind of the calls of the pro-independence leaders will sort of fall on deaf ears to a certain extent. But a key factor is that Andy Burnham seems very willing to actually have a kind of meaningful debate about what a transfer of powers away from Westminster looks like, because the argument is that actually it's been holding back Britain. Secondly, the element already touched upon is the fact that for the first time you have these three pro-independence leaders there. That's an unusual arrangement. And then we're also seeing kind of other factors. So, for example, this debate about post-Brexit and Britain and the European Union. So some leaders, so for example, when Nicola Sturgeon was First Minister in Scotland, tried to kind of link the debate for independence to enable Scotland, for example, to build a different relationship with the European Union, which would see as a way of driving kind of economic growth. So there's kind of ongoing kind of short-term and then longer-term political factors which have brought us to this kind of current moment.
1: In a hypothetical situation where these three nations do achieve independence, what could that mean for England and the three countries?
0: Well, the question is what the relationship would look like. So at the moment we have the United Kingdom, England, Scotland and Wales. If I were to have a crystal ball into the future, one thing that seems to be a driver. So in Northern Ireland, for example, the push there is not just for independence, actually, it's for reunification. Mm. So there's an argument there that basically on demographics and population growth, the growth of the growing number of the Catholic compared to the Protestant community, you could probably expect there's an expectation that demographically, within, say, 20 to 30 years at least, the Catholic population in the north will outnumber significantly the Protestant minority, and actually there would be probably stronger pressure then for a form of unification between the north and the Republic of Ireland. So I think longer term, that demographic change is taking place there. In terms of Wales in particular, I think the link with the Union is relatively strong, not least because economically they're still heavily dependent upon transfer of funds from England and the more affluent parts, certainly London, for example. So I would say that going there. So I think probably a further quasi federal system will exist, whereby there will be clear, distinct areas of powers within those kind of nations, and with their own kind of circumscribed areas where they will be able to govern. But actually, in that kind of federal system, there will still be things like, for example, shared defence force, a shared currency, that actually will be within a kind of more federal system. So I think the country is shifting towards a kind of a much stronger federal settlement than they're on at the moment.
2: Associate Professor of Political Science at Monash University, Dr. Rob Mainwaring, speaking there to The Wire's Sean Dorado.
3: After a hard day out in the paddock, I like to catch up with The Wire. Find out what's going on around this big country.
4: The Wire, bringing you the stories from all around Australia.
2: A new national report backed by Monash University Research is examining the abuse of older people living in regional, rural and remote Australia. The study found that abuse is overwhelmingly committed by a child or partner, with financial abuse the most common form of harm identified by researchers. It also highlights the difficulties older people face when trying to access support outside of the major cities. Menon Louvet reports.
5: When it comes to financial abuse, it can look like perpetrators restricting access to funds or even taking belongings from an older adult's home and selling them, or pressuring them to change wills, or if they do have power of attorneys, misusing power of attorney. What our research showed was that financial abuse is often linked to the rising cost of living that we're all experiencing, the housing crisis, and as well as the financial fallout from

0: from events like COVID-19 and the natural disasters, particularly floods and fires that we've had in rural and remote communities. This has led to a lot of older adult children and even grandchildren moving into homes with their older relatives, and then sometimes this is leading to financial exploitation.
1: But for older people outside major cities, getting help can be difficult with distance, limited services, and fear of gossip creating additional barriers.
0: Our research showed that that was making help seeking really challenging for older adults because, of course, they don't want to criminalise their family members by disclosing to formal authorities, but they do want to feel safe and they want the harm to stop. So that means we really need to rethink our responses when it comes to older adults who are being abused by family members. We need to take more of a whole of family response so that, yes, we're absolutely making sure that the older adult is safe from harm, but that we're also providing support to the family member who might be perpetrating the harm. So providing things like housing support, employment support, some of those factors that might be driving their use of abuse and harm to their family members.
1: For older people in regional and remote communities, getting help can be difficult. The researchers say one way to make support more accessible is to bring specialist services to places older people already use, including healthcare settings and even banks. Associate Professor Bridget Harris is a lead researcher on the study.
2: If someone is accessing one service, they might not realise that they've got a need for another, but practitioners in that co-located service can. So, for instance, it might be that someone who comes into a healthcare service actually also has these legal needs around experiences of violence that they have, but they don't identify these legal needs. So it's another referral pathway and another way that services can collaborate together. There are also opportunities to tap more into community networks. So we heard about, for instance, really great programs that were really about building community. They were things like different craft groups in libraries, and it was through creating this safe space, getting people to know each other, building trust, that then there were some experiences of violence that were discussed. And we wouldn't have had that same result, I think, if it was put forward as a group about elder abuse, because a lot of people might not recognise what they're experiencing as elder abuse. They might not feel, it's very difficult to disclose violence, and they might not feel comfortable doing so. And there's other opportunities, for instance, for places where we know a lot of older adults like going in person to do things like, say, banking, or they might have really regular catch-ups with, say, a hairstylist. And so these are other places where we might put either more information or just open up communication channels that people might feel more comfortable talking about these matters to create safe spaces for people to disclose violence.
1: But recognizing elder abuse can be difficult, especially when the person responsible is a family member. Bridget Harris shares some of the warning signs to look out for.
2: I would normally have questions with somebody about, are there behaviours that are making you feel uneasy or uncomfortable and fearful, because I think that if we stick too closely instead to like a checklist of behaviours, they might not be the terms that people associate with their own lived experience. And instead, if we focus on ways that we can try and understand the impact of violence, then we're more likely to have disclosure. There are a number of different indicators that might be around things like, say, financial abuse and physical abuse. But as a whole, I think it's just really useful if we focus instead on asking those kind of questions, like what are behaviours that are making you feel uncomfortable, uneasy, fearful, you know, including if they may be performed by someone that you love, someone who's close to you. Also building up relationships or creating spaces where somebody feels safe to disclose violence is really important, and recognising why they might be reluctant to talk about violence. And that might not only be because they're worried violence might increase, but they're worried about what will happen to the person who's using violence, or they're worried about their relationship with the person using violence or other members of their family.
3: Monash University Associate Professor Bridget Harris, and in this report.

0: This year marks 70 years of Australian television. It was on this day in 1956 that Channel 9 launched its first broadcast to the country, beginning a new era in Australian communication. From the early days of black and white television to the huge range of programs and streaming services available today, television has become a major part of Australian life. To mark the anniversary, the National Film and Sound Archive has revisited some of the programs and moments that became part of Australian television history. The wise Thomas Kudus asked Simon Smith, curator at the National Film and Sound Archive, what was the significance of the introduction of television into Australia?
1: Yes, absolutely. Well, Thomas, of course, radio was the predominant media culture of the 1940s into the 1950s. But when television arrived in 1956, it changed habits of families very, very quickly. There was an enormous take-up of television in Australia. We were really hungry for it. You know, England and America had had television for some years, but Australia was quite slow to adopt television. They had a royal commission into it, I think, 2 or 3 years before, and the general consensus was that we needed to get on with it. So when it came in, it really needed a particular event to sort of ensure that it did get introduced in a good time frame. So that event was the 1956 Melbourne Olympics. The most important thing was that there was television for the major metropolitan centres, really, which was Sydney and Melbourne in those days, for the Olympic Games in 1956. So Channel 9 in Sydney were the first. So they commenced broadcasting on the 16th of September 1956. And of course, we're coming up to the 70th anniversary to the day.
2: Good evening and welcome to television.
1: And then at Channel 7 in Melbourne were the second station to start. And what's interesting is when you kind of look back on those days is we think, oh, you know, TV was everywhere straight away. But actually, it wasn't. Sydney and Melbourne were the only places to have television up until the start of 1959. Brisbane, Adelaide and Perth started having television in 59. And in terms of regional Australia, very first regional television station to open was Traralgon in December 1961. For the first 5 years of television, you needed to go to the major cities to actually watch it.
3: Looking at programs like Hey Hey It's Saturday, Good Morning Australia and the Mike Walsh program, what do they tell us about how television became part of everyday Australian life?
1: A show like Hey Hey It's Saturday had a committed audience right from the get-go. It was a Saturday morning kids TV show initially, and it was like that for more than a decade. People often remember the 1970s era of the show when it was a kids show, and it apparently was extremely popular with university students who'd go out on all-nighters and then come back and watch the show, because it was a completely madcap, irreverent show that really pushed the Australians' sensibility of that time, you know, very sort of larrikin, irreverent sense of television that Hey Hey produced. There was really no other show like it on Australian television. There were all these completely wacky segments. You know, What Cheeses Me Off, and this is one of the clips that we have as part of our 7 years of TV, is this sequence from Cheeses Me Off, which is a segment where viewers would write in and talk about some of the things that annoy them. But Hey Hey was a remarkable show that it ended up moving to a nighttime slot. It then became probably the most important show on Australian television for visiting celebrities and artists from local and abroad to hear on. So that was a very important part of Australian TV.
3: When you put all these clips together from the arrival of television to the programs Australians grew up with, what do you think they tell us about the role television has played in Australian life over the past 70 years?
1: I think television has played an enormous role in Australian life over the past 70 years. And sadly, with the ubiquity of screen culture these days, where in the past we had only up to, well, for the metropolitan cities, we had up to 5 channels. Now, of course, we have so many more places to get our information from online with streamers, with all the major social media company outlets. In the past, where television, everyone would watch a particular channel, everyone would watch Countdown, or they would watch a particular miniseries and then talk about it the next day.
0: Simon Smith, curator of the National Film and Sound Archive of Australia, speaking there to The Wire's Thomas Kudus.
2: In the studio, the large television cameras were checked, cameramen were trained, entertainers rehearsed, and the interminable equipment tests went on. Now, all efforts were aimed at October the 16th, opening night. Geared for action at last. And there's plenty of activity in the film department as the programs for opening night are made up, checked, and dispatched to the telecine room, where they're loaded onto projectors. It's getting close now. Soon, all will be ready.
0: That's an excerpt from the Project Teleview 1959, courtesy of the National Sound and Film Archive. And that is it for The Wire today. 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Just look for The Wired Radio. Today's program came from the studios of 2CR 107.3 here in Sydney and broadcast around the nation on the Community Radio Network. In Sydney, The Wire is produced on Gadigal country of the Eora Nation and with the assistance of the Community Broadcasting Foundation. We're going to be back again tomorrow, so do tune in again. I'm Stephen Hill. Do stay well and thanks for your company.

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1: Hello, baby. 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
1: BBC News with Govinda Gill. The US Central Bank has raised interest rates for the first time in more than 3 years to curb stubbornly rising prices. The Federal Reserve lifted its benchmark rate by a quarter of a percentage point. The White House called the decision unfortunate. Samira Hussein is in New York.
2: The Federal Reserve did exactly what was expected, raising the cost of borrowing by a quarter percentage point and citing elevated inflation as the primary reason. The Fed also said that despite what it called geopolitical developments, the U.S. economy continues to enjoy solid growth, presumably referring to the war in Iran, which has driven up the cost of living. It seems this won't be the only change to interest rates this year, with committee members signaling they expect to raise rates once more before the end of the year.
1: The top Democrat on the U.S. House of Representatives Foreign Affairs Committee has said he will not support the sale of American bombs to Israel over concerns they wouldn't be used in accordance with international law. Congressman Gregory Meeks said he remained committed to Israel's security, but was concerned about the risk to civilian lives. Our State Department correspondent Tom Bateman reports.
3: The Trump administration is reportedly planning to supply Israel with 40,000 of one of America's most destructive conventional bombs, weighing 2,000 pounds each and able to bring down entire buildings. Congressman Meeks says it raises grave concerns about the bomb's further potential use in Gaza and Lebanon, adding he will not clear the sale at this time. But his objection as the top Democrat on a committee that gets to review arms sales is likely to be little more than symbolic, as the Trump administration can simply press ahead anyway.
1: The United Nations has warned that hundreds of war-damaged buildings in Gaza are at imminent risk of collapse after an apartment block fell down overnight, killing 20 people, including 8 children. Several families were living inside the building, despite it leaning dangerously to one side after an Israeli airstrike last year. The Houthi militia in Yemen says Saudi Arabia has launched another wave of airstrikes targeting the western part of the country. A spokesman for the Iran-backed group said Taiz, Marib and Hudaydah provinces were bombed. Earlier, the Houthis said they'd shot down a Saudi fighter jet. Our security correspondent, Frank Gardner, has this report.
4: The Houthis are a Shia rebel group from the mountainous north of Yemen, who now control nearly all of the country's Red Sea coast. They've recently made some lightning advances, pushing back forces loyal to the internationally recognised Yemeni government and launching drones and missiles at neighbouring Saudi Arabia. Iran doesn't control the Houthis, but they are close allies, and this now means Iran has an extra card to play in its battle of wills with Washington.
1: World News from the BBC. A court in the United States has sentenced an Afghan man to 20 years in prison for aiding the Islamic State group that carried out the 2021 suicide bombing at Kabul airport. A federal jury in Virginia convicted Mohammad Sharifullah in April. The attack killed 170 Afghans and 13 American troops during the chaotic US withdrawal from the country. Microsoft's head of artificial intelligence has warned that Anthropic's approach to training its Claude model could have a disastrous impact on humanity. Mustafa Silliman said the rival firm risked creating something impossible to control by treating the AI like a human, including by telling it that it may be conscious. American scientists have taken reprogrammed human cells and put them into the brain cavities of mice. These new human brain cells formed connections with the rest of the rodent's brain and spinal cord. The technique gets around the ethical problem of physically investigating the brains of living humans. Here's our science correspondent, Victoria Gill.
5: The researchers engineered mice to develop almost none of their own cerebral cortex. That's the outer layer that's sometimes referred to as grey matter. It handles higher level thinking, memory and senses. They then used skin cells taken from humans, reprogrammed them and grew them into pieces of brain-like tissue called organoids, collections of connected living brain cells. Having working human brain cells inside a living animal, the scientists say, gives them a new way to understand the biological causes and develop treatments for brain disorders including dementia, epilepsy and cerebral palsy.
1: The most complete analysis of ice loss from Greenland and Antarctica has underlined the stark influence of human-induced climate change. Polar scientists calculate that more than 11 trillion tons of melted ice flowed into the oceans between 1979 and 2023. BBC News.

See, I'm here. I'm here. Honestly, I took it off automate and it put itself back on. The machine's taken over already. I think we need to learn how to disconnect this thing from the internet. I actually was giving this some thought the other day. I was thinking, well, if you know what, if the AI does take over, then media needs to be able to disconnect. It's things like radio stations need to be able to keep people, humans, informed about what's going on. We need to be able to totally disconnect. from being online.

are living in strange times. Although, we've got a nice day for it. if that's any consolation. We've got a nice day for the end of the world. Still quite cool at 7 degrees at the moment today. It was quite icy this morning when I took the puppy out for a wee, which is my want before I leave the house, get her out of the house, give her a chance to have a quick wee. Well, I say a quick wee. The thing's got a bladder the size of a football. It's just, gets up and wees. Just keeps going and going and going and going. Just go, you all right, dog? It's no wonder there's patches on the back lawn. Well, but the point was, I looked up and the sky, the stars, you could just see so many stars. I love it living out in the country. It's fabulous. It's just brilliant. In fact, that's the first track, Charlie's Sky, although the dog's not actually called Charlie. Dog's called Riley. Riley, can we rename it? Riley Sky. This is Ice House.

That's Charlie Sky from Ice House on the Big Little Breakfast Show. And I got so enthralled in talking about how beautiful the sky was this morning, I forgot to finish doing the weather, which we are warming up a little bit. We're going to get to 18 today. It's quite nice. 18's quite nice, isn't it? It's all right. You can take your jumper off, maybe. Definitely, I think. I have no idea. But we're getting up to 25 either tomorrow. I think tomorrow's going to be 22 and then 25 on Saturday. So we're in for a nice weekend. Do you want to know what today's show is called, or don't you care? I'm going to tell you anyway. We're on Pico. We're doing quotes from Pico, who is my... I'm kind of quite enamoured of Pico. I read a little bit of something he wrote over the weekend, and I need to read more. One of the things he said was, "You may fashion yourself as you choose." It's probably better in Italian. I don't know. You may fashion yourself as you choose. We've been learning some things about him over this week. He went to university when he was 14. He had an amazing memory, which became his so much so that his name became a byword for someone with an amazing memory, Giovanni Pico della Mirandola. And a Pico della Mirandola means someone who's got a brilliant memory, or maybe you just remembered where you put the pasta. I don't know. Where are my glasses? Pico della Mirandola, they're on your head. Maybe it's a sarcastic thing. I'd quite like that too, actually, as it goes. Went to university when he was 14. Was a serial student. Was learnt. And then in his early 20s, when he was something like 23, he wanted to get this... this conclave, this symposium in Rome, of the smartest people around in the Renaissance. This is a man in the 15th century. And he wanted to get everybody in Rome to debate his 900 conclusions. And the Pope decided that there were 13 of these 900 conclusions that the Pope didn't like. I've got to find out what these are now. I'm really curious. Pico had to stop it. So we learned that over the last couple of days. But then, after the church condemned... This is the next episode. After the church condemned some of those ideas of his, Pico had to escape the Roman authorities, and he fled north back home. And eventually he was arrested in France in 1488. He was imprisoned... and it took the intervention of Lorenzo de' Medici, the Florentine ruler, to secure his release. And then Pico was able to settle in Florence, where he became part of that amazing intellectual circle that surrounded Lorenzo. I don't know. I think, you know, the man has something worth listening to. And I, for one, certainly intend to read some more. You may fashion yourself as you choose. Very much the same sort of message as we get from In Excess, really, isn't it? You know, yeah? Sort of. Oh, they're coming up. No. I could play them now.

0: see what's new this month at Palace Nova, Adelaide's favourite cinema. 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

That's the brilliant local band Plan B. I love Plan B. Everybody should have a Plan B, really. I don't. No idea. One of our guys from the station, Adrian, is in Plan B and does some of his own stuff as well. So, yeah, we're quite enamoured of Plan B. Cloudy with a chance of rain. Of course, they're wrong. It's a beautiful day today, so we don't actually have to worry about any rain at all. Shall we do the Morning Soul Zone? I think I want to. I've got, for your delectation and your education this morning, we have got Gene Middleton and the Soul Survivors. This track starts like this is gonna get your attention from the off. Absolutely brilliant. I can't tell you anything about Gene Middleton and the Soul Survivors. There was nothing, absolutely nothing in the United States. No folklore, no interesting vignettes. No, they recorded this. They also recorded with this person. None of that. All I got was, this is obviously quite obscure. And this record is called Stop Where You Are. I can find nothing about it, absolutely nothing. But trust me, prepare to have your attention grabbed.

Gene Middleton and the Soul Survivors, Stop Where You Are. I just love it. I just love it. And this one as well, Tammy Levon. Levon, I don't know. No, I don't know how to pronounce her name. I don't know anything about her. I've just... some of these artists are really obscure. And that's the joy. But bear with, because I've got a proper banger coming up after this. Having said that, Tammy Levon and Show Me the Way is everything a soul tune needs to be.

Tammy Lavon and Show Me the Way on the Big Little Breakfast Show, the Morning Soul Zone. Now, something really special, okay? And diving into this a little bit more in our soul education. Let's hope this. I hope you find this as interesting as I do. So we're going to play Arthur Connolly and Sweet Soul Music, right? Now, you'll know this. You'll have heard this. You know this track. You probably dance to it. You should dance to it. You should dance to it with someone you know and love. Connolly was only 21 when he recorded this. And it was made at Fame Studios. I know. But he was mentored by Otis Redding at the time. And Connolly took this unfinished Sam Cooke track, which was called... Where's my note? What's it called? It was called Yeah Man or Hey Man or something. Yeah Man. And he took it to Otis Redding and he said, let's do this. And Otis said, look, yes, but let's rework it. Let's make it more a celebration of the whole of soul music. Sam Cooke, Yeah Man was released posthumously for Sam Cooke, but it wasn't really finished by Sam Cooke. And Otis Redding, I think, wanted to have a go at it himself as well. Otis plays guitar on this. So he didn't just produce it and mentor Arthur Connolly. He was integral to the whole thing. So, and then Sam Cooke's estate didn't like it, tried to stop it, and there was a settlement. You know, money talks, obviously. So we've had two quite obscure things, Gene Middleton and the Soul Survivors and Tammy Lavon, and then we've got Arthur Connolly and Sweet Soul Music. This. Get your dancing shoes on, kiddo.

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We're on 101.5 FM, online and on digital. We are going to do Elephants Can't Jump. But before we get there, this one starts off quiet. But it doesn't stay quiet. It's okay.

Supertramp and Don't Leave Me Now. It's brilliant. Love it. Absolutely fantastic track. Okay, at, where are we? 48. So 12 minutes to the top of the hour. Oh.

Elephants can't jump. I know some people who just tune in just for Elephants Can't Jump. That's cheating. You've got to listen to the rest of the rubbish as well. Elephants Can't Jump and wounds sustained during the day heal twice as quickly as those that are inflicted at night. Pacific Islanders used to use coconut shell pieces to mend broken skulls. How many people were having broken skulls? You shouldn't sit under coconut tree. Mahler's Sixth Symphony features a part for an enormous hammer. Does it come with an enormous anvil? Or does the percussionist just hit the head of the bassoonist in front of him? Picasso liked to shoot blanks at people who bored him. I'd like to do that too. Bangladesh is home to the world's only specialist diarrhea hospital. I still haven't been to India, let alone Bangladesh. One in three Brits admitted into hospital in an emergency has at least five illnesses. One in three has five illnesses. Well, that's a lot of illnesses. You know that 911 number? You know the phone number 911? Not the date, the phone number that the Yanks use for emergencies. They used to say... They used to say 9/11. They don't anymore. Now they say 911, right? Because people were looking for the 11 button. I love Americans. You're brilliant. The phone book on Norfolk Island lists people by their nicknames. Do they still have a phone book on Norfolk Island? I doubt it somehow. Maybe it's the one place in the world where people do still have a phone book. Tanticaro in Mexico has a special police unit to stamp out avocado theft. They have one of those in supermarkets in Australia where avocados can be quite expensive. We've got an avocado tree growing. We don't know if it's a male tree or a female tree or if it's going to ever bear fruit. It's one that we grew from, I think actually it was Sam's son, Lockie, who grew it from a seed. And we got it to look after. And it's grown. It's like 6 foot tall now. But it's still in a pot. Needs to go out somewhere. I think Sam's just nervous about putting it out somewhere just in case it doesn't fare well. I'll let you know if we have any spare avocados ever. In 2017, police in Frankfurt found a car that belonged to a 76-year-old man who'd forgotten where he parked it 20 years previously. Why would you not, like, you know, report it stolen or something? Why would you not do that?
Why would you just leave it there? That's just entirely, entirely wrong. That's it. I'm done. I'm done for now. Human beings, honestly. Keep your clothes on, Dad. Come on.

No. All the lights come back here. Stand on that chair. Ooh, baby, that's right.

0: This is the Big Little Breakfast Show on Radio Adelaide. We have 9 degrees at the moment here in Adelaide. We're heading for a nice top of 18 and a sunny day with a UV index of 6. You are going to need sunscreen if you're out and about today. Here's the news.
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2: BBC News with Neil Nunes. President Trump has once again demanded lower interest rates after the U.S. Central Bank, the Federal Reserve, raised them for the first time in 3 years. The Fed wants to tame inflation, but Mr. Trump claims the U.S. was booming. Samira Hussein is in New York.
3: Although the decision was expected, the concerns about inflation expressed by the Fed made investors on Wall Street nervous. The Dow Jones Industrial Average fell 600 points. The decision also drew the ire of President Trump, who has been calling for rate cuts and who hoped Kevin Warsh would oblige. In a post on social media, the president said interest rates should be at 1% or less. In making this decision, the Fed showed the fine balance it must find between taming inflation and boosting growth.
2: The top Democrat on the U.S. House of Representatives Foreign Affairs Committee has said he will not support the sale of American bombs to Israel over concerns they would not be used in accordance with international law. Congressman Gregory Meek said he remained committed to Israel's security but was concerned about the risk to civilian lives. More from Tom Bateman.
4: The Trump administration is reportedly planning to supply Israel with 40,000 of one of America's most destructive conventional bombs, weighing 2,000 pounds each and able to bring down entire buildings. Congressman Meek says it raises grave concerns about the bomb's further potential use in Gaza and Lebanon, adding he will not clear the sale at this time. But his objection as the top Democrat on a committee that gets to review arms sales is likely to be little more than symbolic, as the Trump administration can simply press ahead anyway.
2: The United Nations has warned that hundreds of war-damaged buildings in Gaza are at imminent risk of collapse after an apartment block fell down overnight, killing 20 people. Several families were living inside the building despite it leaning dangerously to one side. Hugo Bechega reports.
5: The six-story building had been damaged after an Israeli airstrike more than a year ago. Families decided to live there despite the risk, having nowhere else to go. 400 war-damaged buildings are believed to be at risk of collapse across Gaza. There's been no reconstruction and limited help, as Israel restricts the entry of items it says could also have military use, including building material and generators. Israel has also continued to carry out attacks despite the ceasefire, killing people and forcing families to move again.
2: The Houthi militia in Yemen says Saudi Arabia has launched another wave of airstrikes targeting the western part of the country. A spokesman for the Iran-backed group said Taiz, Marib and Hodeidah provinces were bombed. This is the latest world news from the BBC. A court in the United States has sentenced an Afghan man to 20 years in prison for aiding the Islamic State group that carried out the 2021 suicide bombing at Kabul airport. A federal jury in Virginia convicted Mohammad Sharifullah, a member of the IS branch in Afghanistan, in April. And Barasana Tirajan has the details.
6: Mohammad Sharifullah was extradited to the U.S. from Pakistan in March 2025. President Trump, in an address to Congress last year, had described the Afghan as the top terrorist responsible for the Kabul airport attack. The bombing killed 170 Afghans and 13 American troops during the chaotic U.S. withdrawal from the country. Sharifullah was accused of conducting surveillance and transporting the suicide bomber to the airport, where he later detonated his device among packed crowds trying to flee days after the Taliban seized control of Kabul. But his lawyer said prosecutors failed to present any evidence linking him to the bombing.
2: A Moroccan cartoonist has appeared in court to face charges of insulting a constitutional institution after he posted caricatures of the king on social media. 22-year-old Yasser Moonbir was arrested 3 months ago. American scientists have taken reprogrammed human cells and put them into the brain cavities of mice where they formed connections with the rest of the rodent's brain and spinal cord. The team said this controversial breakthrough could provide a new way to understand and develop treatments for psychiatric conditions. The most complete analysis of ice loss from Greenland and Antarctica has underlined the stark influence of human-induced climate change. Polar scientists calculate that more than 11 trillion tons of melted ice flowed into the oceans between 1979 and 2023. BBC News.

Duran Duran. So good they had to name it twice. Good morning. It's a Big Little Breakfast Show on Radio Adelaide. We've got about 10 past 8 or so on this gloriously sunny Thursday, the 17th of September. It's just brilliant. We're going to get up to 18, as I may have said before. Today's Big Little Breakfast Show is entitled You May Fashion Yourself As You Choose. It's a quote from Pico. We've been doing Pico quotes all week, and I'm learning as you choose. It's a quote from Pico. We've been doing Pico quotes all week, and I'm

we're going to do Poetry Thursday. Sometime before 9 o'clock, we'll get round to a poem. I've found a poem from a poet that I love, a guy called Harry Baker, a beautiful, beautiful little love poem, and I think you'll like it. It's if you are in the market for a poem at your wedding, then this might just do it, and you might really enjoy this. And then we'll play the game of I'll do the poetry in a song, and you see if you know the song. We'll see if we can do that, right? Shall we? Smoochy clock? Smoochy? Anyone feeling smoochy? It's a nice Thursday morning. It's time for a smooch. That smell of the person you love first thing in the morning. Don't you love that? Isn't that great? Yeah, I know.

Stevie Wonder and My Cherie Amour on the Big Little Breakfast Show. Good morning. I do like this. This is a local band called Heaps Good Friends, and this is a gorgeous little track. Let's Fold Laundry Together. How in love do you have to be?

See, I told you it was a great track. It's just absolutely brilliant. While we're in an almost, you know, smoochy mood, a little lovey-dovey sort of mood. One more, I think. 18 minutes past 8 on the Big Little Breakfast Show. Cardigans.

the Cardigans and Love Fool on the Big Little Breakfast Show. How are you doing this morning? We've got coming up on 22 minutes past 8 here in Adelaide. Different time zones are available. Let me know where you are. I'm fine with that. If you want to send us a text, 0434 83 1015. Or send me a message via the Big Little Breakfast Show Facebook page. That would be lovely too. Something I've been meaning to share for a little while, actually. There's something about dancing. Because, you know, we do this thing with, when we do Elephants Can't Jump at 8:30, which is like in 7.5 minutes, something like that. Then we do the dropper offer as boogie or bogey, boogie. Boogie. I think I'm supposed to say boogie, but it's not. It's boogie. You don't boogie. That's something that comes out of your nose. It's just wrong. Anyway, drop her off for his boogie. I've confused myself now. Sometimes I genuinely can't remember how I pronounce a word. But dancing with someone else, dancing on your own is great, and you should dance on your own. It's okay. But dancing with other people is a really good way to build trust. So there's something about moving in sync with other people that makes you trust those people, tricks your brain into feeling emotionally and physically aligned with other people. And if you match steps and beat, you're actually then working in a shared goal, and you're proving to yourselves that in real time you can cooperate successfully. It's amazing. It really works. And there's more going on as well. There's brain chemistry going on as well. Coordinated movement and physical exertion release endorphins and oxytocin, which is sometimes called the bonding hormone. These chemicals reduce social barriers, amplify your feelings of pleasure, and foster mutual trust. Isn't that cool? That's a study from the University of Oxford. So we will be going to the Morning Soul Zone, and we will be going to Elephants Can't Jump. I didn't get much sleep last night. We will be going to Elephants Can't Jump, and then we will be doing Dropper Offer as Boogie after that. But if at any time you want to stop the car, get out, and dance by the side of the road, you should absolutely be doing that. And you should absolutely be doing that with your kids. how to make your children love you. on the Big Little Breakfast Show. Yeah. Introduce them to Rod Stewart.

truth is, I can't listen to Rod Stewart without seeing Kenny Everett doing Rod Stewart. And if you've never seen Kenny Everett doing Rod Stewart, please do yourself a favour. Find the YouTube video. Absolutely amazing. Just brilliant. Right, where were we?

Okay, at just gone 8:30 on this Thursday morning, we have Elephants Can't Jump and... Well, this is Elephants Can't Jump in the car on the way to school, obviously. So we're going to do some educational stuff. Maybe start with some biology. Don't worry, Mum. It's all right. It's all right. It's proper biology. A single sex act by parasitic fruit fluke worms can last for over 40 years. I'm amazed that parasitic fluke worms can live for 40 years, personally. When two earthworms mate, they both have offspring. I think that's true of snails, slugs and snails as well, isn't it? Castrator pea crabs. These are crabs, probably, that are the size of peas. Live inside the genitals of limpets. There's some good real estate, Doris. Let's move in. Okay. Okay, I'm not proud of this one. I'm really not proud of this one. This is going to be my favourite of the day, though. This is amazing. I don't know what's... This is going in the what on earth is going on column. Chinese street barbers shave the inside of their customers' eyelids. I don't know about you, but I'm blinking now. Seeing my eyelids need shaving. The 2020 vision is not perfect, it is just normal. The only thing that you, or indeed anyone else, has ever seen in the history of humanity, the only thing that we've ever seen has been photons. Sea urchins are the only known animal that can see without having eyes. Okay. This one's another one in the weird box. This. Your eardrums move in sync with your eyeballs and nobody knows why. So you can hear better, obviously. Can I get my research grant now, please? Lobsters use sand in their inner ears to work out if they are the right way up. Well, we've got crystals in our inner ears, haven't we, to work out if we're the right way up. That's only the same. They're just... not had to make the stuff that's in the inner ear. That's it. That's enough. Get yourself to school. Go and learn something proper. Please. Please go and learn something proper. Don't rely on this. Although it's Thursday. It's Dropper Offer as Boogie.

Christina Aguilera and Candyman on the Big Little Breakfast Show. I did have an Ed Sheeran track lined up, but I've canned it. I've just gone, no. But I don't want to, because I think, and I know I shouldn't do news commentary, but I can't help myself. And I will come back to Ed Sheeran. I know, it'll be fine. But kowtowing to people not being allowed to express their feelings, and look, you know, every right thinking person on the planet is on the side of the people who have had their children killed by bombs. I mean, it's just, it's ridiculous. But here's the thing, right? So I was thinking about what Ed Sheeran could do, because I heard a guy on the BBC News as I was driving in this morning at stupid o'clock say that Ed Sheeran's got between 24 and 48 hours to actually do something that will rescue this and his reputation. And I really want him to do that. And I'm thinking, just make the whole tour a fundraiser for the people of Palestine. Just do that at the tour, just, and it would be millions, and all your artists would come back as well. They would. They'd kind of have to. You have to, Ed, you have to get on the right side of this. Please get on the right side of this. And I'm sure smarter people than me can come up with a better idea than that. But that's, for me, that's my thing. I would just make it into a fundraiser for the people of Palestine, to give an amount of the receipts to the people of Palestine. You put collection boxes out for the people of Palestine, and you make it happen. Because what else are you going to do, man? Shall we have another dance? Yeah.

Pet Shop Boys, and always on my mind on the Big Little Breakfast Show. How are you doing this morning? The time, as usual, has flown past. I mean, just like careered past like a runaway train. We've got about 12 minutes to the top of the hour, and I love Poetry Thursdays. I love sharing little poems with you, and because we are intellectuals, you and me, right? We know we are. Just keep it quiet, all right? Don't tell anybody. we don't want people knowing that we're intellectuals. But this is a gorgeous poem from an amazing poet called Harry Baker. This is his poem, Dust. It's not the flowers. It's the weeding in the mud with you. It's not the champagne. It's the cuppa in that favourite mug you use. It's not the chocolate. Oh, okay, yes, it is, but not just one or two. It's becoming Bruce Bogtrotter and Augustus Gloop. It's voting frozen pizza over fancy grub with you, because some nights nothing can beat a slice of comfort food. It's knowing anything I eat will include some for you, because you're not hungry, but you might just have a couple of spoons. It's not the dreaming, it's the waking up with you. I want to be here long enough to gather dust with you. We both agreed even romantic baths need bubbles too, but now I see maybe the snorkel was too much for you. And yes, the submarine and rubber duck came out a touch too soon, and yet the fundamental truth is I have fun with you. It's watching crappy films, because that's what you want to do. Then, on the nights you're gone, finding I want to watch them too. It's knowing if it came to it and I had the option to, I would not change a single thing of what I've got with you. It's not the dreaming. It's the waking up with you. I want to be here long enough to gather dust with you. For us, love isn't in the air. That is just where we found it. All this is built upon what we have done to ground it. It's not the spark when we first met. It's the lifetime built around it. It's by small amounts that mold the mounds amount to mountains. I need not justify, adjust, or fear I'm judged by you. Such is the glorious consistency of loving you. My heart's not skipped a beat, it still constantly thuds for you. Such is the everyday magnificence of loving you. It's not something we fell into so much as stumbled through. It's the spectacular normality of loving you. It's not the dreaming, it's the waking up with you. I want to be here long enough to gather dust. A lot of people use that at their weddings, apparently. I think it's a beautiful poem for a wedding. But you find poetry everywhere. You find poetry in advertising sometimes. I mean, alliteration's a kind of poetry, isn't it? This is a poem from a song you may know. I'm not going to do the chorus. I'll just do the verses, and there's only three of them. See if you can get it before I press play, right? You're lying again. Say you don't, but then you do. I'm trying again to build a wall around your heart, then break it through to you. You make it happen. You're chasing the moon, reaching out to touch the stars, but you land too soon. What will it take to make you see the way things really are? You've got this far, so let it happen. You're lying again. Give it up and tell the truth. You can't stop the rain. It's going to fall on every roof. I've got the proof, and only you can make it happen. Any idea? Did you say lightning seeds? Say lucky you.

0: That's it for today. I'm out of here. Well, I say that, no, I've got loads to do, but I'll be out of the studio. Thanks for your company. Today's show was entitled "You May Fashion Yourself As You Choose." Quote from Pico. 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I'll see you tomorrow.
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2: BBC News with Neil Nunes. President Trump has once again demanded lower interest rates after the U.S. Central Bank, the Federal Reserve, raised them for the first time in 3 years. The Fed wants to tame inflation, but Mr. Trump claimed the U.S. was booming and rates should be 1%. Announcing a rise of a quarter of a percentage point, the Fed chairman, Kevin Warsh, said the U.S. economy was broadly in good shape, but that inflation had been too high for too long.
3: Economic activity is expanding at a solid pace, while uncertainty remains elevated, owing in part to geopolitical developments. Domestic spending has been resilient, productivity growth strong, and capital investment is robust. Job gains have kept pace with the workforce, and the unemployment rate has changed little, but inflation remains elevated.
2: The top Democrat on the U.S. House of Representatives Foreign Affairs Committee has said he will not support the sale of American bombs to Israel over concerns they would not be used in accordance with international law. Congressman Gregory Meek said he remained committed to Israel's security but was concerned about the risk to civilian lives. Here's Tom Bateman.
4: Israel's use of 2,000-pound bombs in Gaza drew international anger due to its devastating effects in densely populated civilian areas, triggering the Biden administration to stop supplying them to its ally, a block that was reversed under President Trump. The supply of the weapons is reported to be under so-called foreign military financing, meaning the arms are a donation to Israel paid for by American taxpayers.
2: The United Nations has warned that hundreds of war-damaged buildings in Gaza are at imminent risk of collapse after an apartment block fell down, killing 20 people, including 8 children. Several families were living inside the building despite it leaning dangerously to one side after an Israeli airstrike last year. Yogita Lamaya reports.
5: Most of the victims are women and children. A rescuer carried out the body of a little girl and cried. She had the right to live in a humane way. Mansour Bakroon's tent was right next to the collapsed building.
6: They didn't have anywhere else to live. People are living in the streets and there's no space.
5: There's no decent shelter for most of Gaza's people. The destruction caused by Israeli bombing is staggering. And nearly a year since the ceasefire, rebuilding has not begun.
2: The Houthi militia in Yemen says Saudi Arabia has launched another wave of airstrikes targeting the western part of the country. The fighting escalated after the Houthis took control of Yemen's entire Red Sea coast over the weekend, threatening a key oil trading route. World News from the BBC. A court in the United States has sentenced an Afghan man to 20 years in prison for aiding the Islamic State group that carried out the 2021 suicide bombing at Kabul Airport. A federal jury in Virginia convicted Mohammed Sharifullah, a member of the IS branch in Afghanistan, in April. The attack killed 170 Afghans and 13 American troops during the chaotic U.S. withdrawal from the country. A Moroccan cartoonist has appeared in court to face charges of insulting a constitutional institution after he posted caricatures of the king on social media. 22-year-old Yasser Monbir appeared in court in Casablanca without a lawyer because of a lengthy nationwide strike by the legal profession. Richard Hamilton reports.
7: The Moroccan Association for Human Rights, which is following this case, said charges were brought after Yasser Monbir posted caricatures of King Mohammed VI on Instagram. It's not exactly clear what those images depicted. Article 179 of the Moroccan Penal Code forbids the defamation, insult, or infringement of the private life of the king and provides for prison sentences ranging from 6 months to 2 years.
2: Nepal's Disaster Management Authority has sharply revised the number of people missing after last month's flash flood to 6,150. That's an increase of almost 1,000. Several hundred foreigners, including tourists and pilgrims, are among the missing. More than 1,400 bodies have been retrieved on the Nepalese side. New analysis of the ice loss from Greenland and Antarctica has revealed the extent of human-induced climate change. Scientists calculate more than 11 trillion tons of has melted over the past 45 years, causing sea levels to rise by over 3 centimetres. BBC News.
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1: Bienvenue à Adelaide, où les cultures se rencontrent et où les histoires, uniques en chacun de nous, ont toutes leur place et leur voix. 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

Hey, hey, Adelaide. It's your girl, Sarah, here. Until 12 p.m, I'm going to play you all Australian music. Going to throw in a bit of a quiz around 11 as well. This morning, we are going to start off with what I didn't get to play fully last week, which is Evie Irie. She's from the central coast of New South Wales. And last week, I just mentioned, you know, that times are changing, And this morning, I definitely noticed, you know, the blossoms on the tree reminded me that time is absolutely beautiful. Progressing, and things that are around at the moment may not last forever, and that's a good thing sometimes. So, beautiful start to the morning, but also it means that we're getting closer to Spooktober, the spookiest month of the year. And last week I did play for you some Evie Irie with Zombie Party, but I got some disappointed feedback in terms of we didn't get to hear the last little bit, so I'll make sure to put it on this morning, good and ready to kick us off into a good mood. Straight after, though, I've got a brand new double play for you. Not from the same artist, though. We've got some Dream Good with a brand new release called Lifeline. And, of course, our guy from Adelaide-based artist, and he also spends his time between Adelaide and Sydney. Yes, Boone. He's just been very busy releasing a brand new single called Nosebleed. So I've got that lined up for you in just a few minutes' time as well. On the way, we've got some Ghost Care, some Jared Plant, and even some brand new Telemarines as well that I debuted for you last week. Let's get on with it. It is 8 minutes past nine. My name is Sarah, and I'll be with you until 12 p.m. Let's start with some good old Evie Irie, Zombie Party. Party.

Yes, Boone there. And yes, he shares his time between Sydney and Adelaide. He's an Adelaidean at heart, though. Yes, Boone, just released that one this week, coming out just 4 days ago. It's called Nosebleeds, and I absolutely adore the use of piano and strings through his upbeat sort of pop sounds. He just nails it every time, and it puts you in a good mood. Yes, Boone also released All I Really Want from September 2025. And I noticed it was played over the Crows game over the weekend. So there you go. I love seeing all of our wonderful local artists getting featured all sorts of places. We've got some even being featured on like big TV shows interstate as well. Interstate, I meant to say internationally as well, just as a name drop. It's so amazing to see. Now this morning I've got some more incredible Australian music. Next you're going to hear from Ghost Care, some Jared Plant, and even some Angus and Julia Stone. Before we get back into the Tullamarines, Chilcini, and some Molly Rocket. Coming up in the show though, we're going to play you all Australian music, some brand new and stuff that's come out over the past month. A couple of throwbacks every now and then, of course. It's just gone 20 past nine this morning. We're going to throw in a little quiz at 11 a.m. And coming up, I've got for you some more brand new music. It's always my absolute pleasure to go and see what's been released over the week. So you're going to hear a lot more coming this morning. Going to throw to Ghost Care. These guys are a wonderful trio from Perth. You guys have heard them plenty of times before, like LCD, as well as Arcade and things like that. So they're just absolutely incredible. And I know I say this all the time, but teamed up with things like Yes Boone, the Tullamarines, they just absolutely nail it. And it's just that upbeat sound that gets us started this morning. We also heard from Dream Good. Now, they are from Sydney's Inner East, and I played them before Yes Boone, and they are almost a Rufus Du Soul sound, and I'm going to keep an eye on that artist because I actually really like that sound. But over to Ghost Care. This is Never New, their brand new release, only just coming out this month. And on the way, we've got some Jared Plant, Tullamarines, Chilcini, and some Ukulele Death Squad. It's 21 minutes past nine. My name is Sarah. I'll be with you until 12. Our wonderful Quizmaster Jack will also be in closer to 11 a.m. this morning. Over to Ghost Care.